0: because exports are what's driving the Chinese economy at this point. So it just wants things to calm down.
1: NPR's Jennifer Pack reporting. Democrats continue to force votes to end the U.S. war with Iran. The latest effort in the House failed today with the narrowest of possible margins, a tie. NPR's Eric McDaniel has more.
2: The Constitution gives Congress the power to authorize military conflicts, and the War Powers Resolution of 1973 gives the president 60 days to obtain congressional approval for military action. The Iran war has now exceeded that threshold, though the White House claims that given the ongoing ceasefire, congressional action is moot. Increasingly, Republicans disagree. Three, Thomas Massie, Tom Barrett, and Brian Fitzpatrick, joined virtually all Democrats in this vote to end the conflict. In a similarly unsuccessful vote Wednesday in the Senate, three Republicans voted with most Democrats. The war remains unpopular with the American public as it continues to drive up the cost of living. Eric McDaniel, NPR News, The Capitol.
1: Louisiana is a step closer to joining other southern states in redistricting that could help Republicans in the midterm elections. Along party lines, the state Senate passed a voting map with one less Democratic-leaning congressional district. Rick Thornton of member station WRKF has more.
3: The vote comes after the Supreme Court decision last month that weakened the Voting Rights Act. State Senator Jay Morris backed the plan.
4: The maps will perform well for Republicans. I admit that. I concede that.
3: Democratic State Senator Royce Duplessis says the redistricting was rushed at the behest of President Trump.
5: We're going to ram this map down just because one man said, I want this. This is what I want. This is what's best for me. That was best for Louisiana. This was best for me.
3: The bill now heads to the State House. Louisiana is holding primary elections this weekend, but votes in the affected congressional districts won't be counted. For NPR News, I'm Brooke Thorington in Baton Rouge.
1: You're listening to NPR News from Washington. Researchers have discovered a new dinosaur species in Thailand. It's the largest dinosaur ever found in Southeast Asia. NPR's James Dubek has more on this very big find.
6: The dinosaur would have been about 90 feet long and weighed about 30 tons. It was a sauropod, a type of dinosaur that eats plants and has a long neck and tail. The researchers called it Naga Titan, named after a mythical serpent creature that's worshipped in Southeast Asia. Naga Titan lived between 100 to 120 million years ago. It gives clues about how dinosaurs got even bigger later on. Here's researcher Titiwut Seetapaneksakul.
7: Naga Titan essentially represents that kind of on-ramp towards that kind of supersizing.
6: It is the 14th named dinosaur discovered in Thailand, and experts are excited about the expanding fossil record from the region. James Dubek, NPR News.
1: Honda says it amassed a full-year loss for the first time ever, losing $2.7 billion in the last fiscal year because of a costly electric vehicle strategy. The Japanese automaker abandoned many of its plans for EV models, including those in the works in a joint venture with Sony. Economists say the company may have been too ambitious, acting when many markets weren't ready. But the automaker's bottom line got a lift from its motorcycle business, and it is forecasting a return to profit for the current fiscal year. I'm Janine Herbst, and you're listening to NPR News from Washington.
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10: 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I'm Sasha Pfeiffer in Washington.
11: And I'm Elsa Chang in Culver City, California. Defense Secretary Pete Hegseth is butting heads with Democratic Senator Mark Kelly of Arizona again, this time over Kelly's recent statements that the U.S. is depleting its weapons supply in this war with Iran. Here's Kelly on CBS's Face the Nation.
12: We've expended a lot of munitions. And that means the American people are less safe, whether it's a conflict in the Western Pacific with China or somewhere else in the world, the munitions are depleted.
11: The response from Hegseth was that Kelly, quote, blabbed about a classified Pentagon briefing. This whole exchange does raise questions about the state of the Pentagon's weapons stockpile, and so we have called up someone to talk about just that. Barbara Starr, former CNN Pentagon correspondent and current senior fellow at the USC Annenberg Center on Communication Leadership and Policy. Welcome.
13: Well, thank you for having me.
11: First off, Barbara, I just want to address what Secretary Hegseth said about Senator Kelly. Was this classified information that Kelly disclosed, do you think?
13: I don't think you can make a strong case that it's classified to say we've expended weapons in this war. I mean, this is something every single day the Pentagon was talking about, firing weapons against Iranian targets. What becomes classified is if the senator was to get into extreme detail about how much is left in the stockpile, specific munitions, how much they have of this or that. And I didn't see that he got into that kind of detail.
11: Right. Okay, well, getting into a little more detail, but not from Senator Kelly, I saw an analysis last month from the Center for Strategic and International Studies that said that the military had used up quite a bit of its stockpile, and it listed various categories. I mean, how close are we actually to just running out of weapons at this point after starting this war with Iran?
13: Well, the Pentagon's view is that we're not close, that we have plenty left. But a reality check here. The U.S. has relied a great deal on using its precision weapons stocks. And as those go lower, there has to be a plan in place, both the money, the funding, and the production capability to replenish those stocks. And right now, the big concern is to make sure they replenish the Patriot missiles, the air defense capability. Mm-hmm. These are the things that have been used up. These are the things that our allies are using in the Gulf. Everybody needs to get more of this back into the stockpile.
11: Okay, so paint a picture for us. Can you just put in plain terms what kind of potential future conflicts is the U.S. potentially unprepared for, given the supply of the weapons that you have just named?
13: Well, I think that's the key question right now, is if the stockpiles are not topped off, which right now they don't appear to be, can the U.S. simultaneously prosecute wars in Asia, that means China or North Korea, the Gulf against Iran, and in Europe against Russia? We think that's not very likely, but let's face it, in both Europe, where the U.S. is supporting Ukraine, and in the Middle East, they're already using up weapons. It's a key reason the stockpile is diminished.
11: Well, are you hearing anything from your Pentagon sources about their concern over the U.S. weapons stockpile?
13: Well, you know, it's interesting. Even Pete Hegseth on Capitol Hill in the last few days said it's got to get replenished and it's going to take months. He claims there's a plan to do it, but they're going to need funding. I think one of the most interesting wrinkles here is we're seeing both the Army and the Navy say if they don't get more funding to replace what they are spending on this war, mm-hmm. they're going to have to cut back training.
11: Wow.
13: And that means the administration has to send a funding plan to Congress, and Congress has to act on it.
11: Do you think Hegseth's estimate that this could take months for the stockpile to replenish, is that a fair estimate? Do you have a sense?
13: Well, I think for some weapons, possibly, but for the so-called smart weapons, the very complex weapons that have precision fabrication, satellite-guided systems that the U.S. relies so much on right now, that's going to take billions of dollars. I don't know that anybody has a solid estimate.
11: Yeah.
13: And it's going to be months, if not years. And by the time you replenish, the U.S. is going to be on to the next generation of those weapons. So this is going to be a problem that will ripple through the Pentagon for years to come.
11: Barbara Starr, former CNN Pentagon correspondent and current senior fellow at the USC Annenberg Center on Communication Leadership and Policy. Thank you very much.
13: Thanks for having me.
14: Here's what it sounded like all week outside 10 Downing Street, the home of the British Prime Minister, who is struggling to keep his job.
15: I just swatting into my tent! Prime Minister, it's your time off!
14: Prime Minister Keir Starmer's center-left Labour Party got trounced in local elections last week. Some lawmakers want to replace Starmer, but they're mired in infighting over who should succeed him. NPR's Lauren Freyer is at our bureau in London. Hi, Lauren.
15: Hi there.
14: So this has been a very tumultuous week in British politics. How would you describe the mood there?
15: It has been whiplash. Markets have gone haywire. People worry this is a return to the revolving door of prime ministers. You know, this country had five prime ministers in less than 7 years. Starmer's election 2 summers ago was billed as a return to sort of boring stability. And lately it has been anything but. We had this extraordinary scene yesterday when King Charles visited Parliament, read aloud the prime minister's agenda for the next year. We don't know if the prime minister will be in office to implement it. One lawmaker summed up the mood in Parliament best.
16: What on earth are we all doing here?
15: That's Kemi Badenoch, leader of the opposition Conservatives, talking about just how exasperated voters are feeling.
16: The country is angry with the entire political class, all of us here. They are not happy with how we have been doing politics.
15: I mean, you might recognize some of that sentiment from U.S. voters, you know, on your side
14: yes,
15: of the pond.
14: Yes, very much so.
15: Here, it has fueled support for anti-establishment parties who, as you mentioned, trounced Labour and Conservatives, the two traditional parties, last week in municipal elections. A real blow to the two-party system.
14: Yeah, so tell us more. Who did well in those elections?
15: A far-right anti-immigrant party made particularly big gains, and that has sent the political establishment into a frenzy over how to stop the far-right from doing the same in national elections, which are expected 3 years from now. Starmer had a huge majority, and polls show voters don't think he has delivered on promises to increase government services, lower the cost of living. You know, he says a lot of that has been outside of his control, the Iran war, tariffs from the Trump administration. He spoke to The Nation earlier this week.
17: I know that people are frustrated by the state of Britain, frustrated by politics, and some people frustrated with me.
15: He's basically asking for more time to win over what he called his doubters, but his party is thinking of replacing him.
14: And Lauren, who's on the list of possible replacements?
15: That is the big question. Health Secretary Wes Streeting quit the cabinet today. He might throw in his hat into the ring. Today, former Deputy Prime Minister Angela Rayner said she's been cleared of wrongdoing in this tax scandal that forced her out of the cabinet last year. She might now challenge her old boss, Starmer. And there's also Andy Burnham. He's a popular mayor of Manchester. He's nicknamed the King of the North. Manchester's in northern England. And he may now run in a special election to become an MP, which would make him eligible to challenge Starmer. But only if Starmer allows him to run in that election, which he's expected to do, and if he wins, and that's no guarantee. None of these contenders has filed an official challenge to Starmer. If they do, they'd need support of 20% of their fellow Labour MPs. Then the party would hold a sort of primary. You know, people registered as Labour members would vote. Starmer would be part of that. So this will be a very long process. It will probably take all summer, and it could possibly even end with Starmer staying in office after all of that.
14: That is NPR's Lauren Freyer in London. Lauren, thank you for covering this.
15: You're welcome.
3: That's music from Weezer's 1994 Blue Album. It's one of 25 new additions to the National Recording Registry at the Library of Congress. Others added this year include music from Ray Charles, Gladys Knight and the Pips, Reba McEntire, and the video game Doom. NPR's Elizabeth Blair tells us about some of the other selections to be preserved for future generations.
18: It's an eclectic mix. There's Ruth Brown's 1950 recording of Teardrops from My Eyes.
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18: The Byrds' 1965 single Turn, Turn, Turn.
20: To everything, turn, turn, turn. There is a season, turn, turn, turn.
18: And The Devil Went Down to Georgia by the Charlie Daniels Band from 1979.
21: And if you win, you get this shiny fiddle made of gold. But if you lose, the devil gets your soul.
18: Defining sounds of American history and culture is how the Library of Congress describes the National Recording Registry. In the early 1980s, the carefree Go-Go's captured the MTV generation's party vibe.
22: Can you hear them? They talk about us.
23: We felt like we were going to conquer the world as kids.
18: Lead singer Belinda Carlisle told the Library of Congress she is thrilled the Go-Go's have a spot on the National Recording Registry, especially for people who visit the site 100 years from now.
23: I know I would love that 100 years from now, looking back and seeing how, you know, how the personality of the band that was so important and the music that was so important at that time.
0: This year's only non-musical addition to the registry is from 1971, the Mutual Broadcasting System's coverage of the so-called fight of the century between boxing heavyweights Joe Frazier and Muhammad Ali.
2: Well, you tell Joe he can come out smoking, cause I ain't gonna be joking. I'll be pecking and a-poking.
0: Ali lost to Frazier that day, but went on to win their next two matches. The Library of Congress says all of the additions to the National Recording Registry are treasures worthy of preservation for all time. Now, some of the additions by megastars like Taylor Swift and Beyoncé might not seem to be at risk of disappearing. But a library spokesperson says as digital formats change over the next 100 years, digital data can be lost if we don't update the format or make sure there's a way to play it back. Elizabeth Blair, NPR News.
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5: Bad news for the Western snowpack. I'm Randy Simon, and this is Earthwise, a look at our changing environment. The Western American snowpack is nature's reservoir, providing 60 to 70% of the region's water supply. Winter precipitation is stored there and is released slowly during the spring and summer. The snowpack feeds the region's rivers, fills reservoirs, supports irrigation for agriculture, enables hydropower, and sustains ecosystems. After the warmest winter on record for many states and a major heat wave in March that left almost no snow in many places, there's real trouble ahead. Most of the Mountain West won't be able to rely on melting snow because there's hardly any there. Almost the whole region is affected, not just isolated pockets. California's Sierra Nevada has only traces of snow. Parts of western Colorado that typically have at least 6 inches of snow are virtually snowless. The situation is the result of a record warm winter for many western states. Much of the time, temperatures were too warm for it to snow, resulting in rain instead. A March heat wave broke monthly temperature records in more than a dozen states, wiping out much of whatever snow there was. As a result, very little fresh water will flow out of the mountains this spring and summer, meaning that vital reservoirs like Lake Powell will see very low water levels. Water agencies in the region are seeking to cut usage and are imposing water restrictions earlier than usual. The conditions have already elevated fire dangers across the region, including much of Nevada, California, Utah, Colorado, Arizona, Wyoming, and Montana. The realities of warmer temperatures that come with climate change are forcing changes in how the West manages water. 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
24: From NPR News, this is All Things Considered. I'm Ilse Chang.
25: And I'm Mary Louise Kelly. Picture this. It's the 1990s. You're living in Moscow, post-Soviet Russia. There is money to be made, power to be grabbed and wielded. That's the backdrop for the new movie, The Wizard of the Kremlin. It's based on a novel of the same name, which charts the rise of Russia's real-life President Vladimir Putin and of a fictional character named Vadim Baranov, who rises from obscurity to become Putin's right-hand man. Paul Dano plays Vadim, a.k.a. the Wizard of the Kremlin. Paul Dano, welcome.
26: Hi, Mary Louise.
25: Hi. So Vadim, as I noted, the character you're playing is fictional. But am I right in thinking he was inspired by a very real Kremlin aide, Vladislav Surkov?
26: Yes. So this film originates from a book, a very wonderful book by Giuliano d'Ampoli. He based part of the character of Vadim Baranov on Vladislav Surkov, who you can read about and is a very interesting, complex figure. But it is not just Vadim Baranov. So my work in preparation was not only studying Surkov, but sort of many men of power and influence in that sphere, especially in the sort of philosophical, political space. And one of the big differences between my character and Surkov, and why I could not just base it on Surkov, is their backstory is really mm-hmm. different. And okay. for some reason, it was important to the author and then the screenwriters to represent a male figure who has seen his previous male figures sort of be swallowed by Russia. So my character's grandfather was an aristocrat who fell to the Bolsheviks, and his father was sort of a good boy communist who then fell with communism. And so that's a very different setup from Surkov, and as an actor, that's just an incredibly important point of view to embrace, because
25: because you need to know the whole backstory.
26: Yeah, that's a person who doesn't want to be lost to their times, but a person who wants to be a part of them.
25: Well, and I've reported from Russia. I've spent a lot of time reading and studying about Russia and its mm-hmm. history and current politics. I was not familiar with Surkov. Were you before?
26: I was not. I did study some Russian literature in college, actually, and I did a BBC miniseries of War and Peace, the Tolstoy novel, which I think is you know, maybe the greatest novel ever written, and I loved it. And I got to spend some time in Russia working on that. This was quite a long time ago. But no, Surkov certainly operated from the shadows.
25: So your co-star in the film is Jude Law playing Vladimir Putin. I thought he totally nailed Putin's walk, the cold stare, the mannerisms. It did make me wonder which is harder as an actor. I can see the challenge of playing someone as famous as Vladimir Putin and trying to nail him without tipping into caricature. Right. I can also see the challenge of playing a character like Vadim, where you've got a blank slate.
26: Yes. To Jude's credit, I think what a challenge, and I think he met it so well. I loved working with him. He's also a wonderful collaborator. And I don't know that one is more challenging, which is not the most fun answer. But what I mean is there's something really nice about trying to capture somebody else's essence and having a model for that, having research, having all these sort of resources and vibrations. And then there's also something really wonderful about creating somebody probably more from your imagination, yourself, your intuition. And so I know whenever I've played somebody who is real, I get a lot from it, actually. I quite enjoy that, but I wouldn't want it to be every time out.
25: The movie takes us to St. Petersburg and inside the Internet Research Agency, the troll farm that was real but created fake social media posts and all kinds of disinformation to try to influence foreign politics. Americans, of course, will remember the 2016 U.S. presidential election and all of the things we were learning about the Internet Research Agency. Your character delivered a sermon on the way out of the troll farm in St. Petersburg, and he said something I want you to explain. He says it's like a wire. You twist it one way and then the other way until it breaks. Explain.
26: Well, that's a great question, Mary Louise. So what I get from that now is it wasn't just about political ideology, meaning not just pushing left or pushing right. It's about pushing both ways. And I think you are creating weakness, especially by not inciting violence, but anger, resentment, contempt, you know, the divide. I think maybe the weaker the middle will become.
25: Yeah. So I want to talk a little bit about the ending without giving anything away about the ending. I think it is fair to say your character, Vadim, seems by the end to regret his role as spin doctor, regret his role in elevating Putin to power. Is that fair?
26: Yes, I think so, but I want to be careful with that because I think it was important for us, and I think the film accomplishes this in the end, not to forgive him or over-ask for sympathy from the audience, if that makes sense.
25: Meaning what? That he owns what he did?
26: No, I don't quite think he does. I think there's an act of atonement in telling his story. But I also think that this is a person who would love to be a book on his shelf someday.
25: Hmm.
26: And just while we're going towards the end of the film, I want to highlight one moment, which I'd be curious if you felt this, but I found it particularly interesting to watch him play with his daughter. For me, when I saw the film, I realized it was also a film about complicity in some way. And I think that moment gave that to me because how many people in the world are making decisions that we might not only disagree with, but then are going home to their, you know, partner or child or dog. And it's a very hard thing to put together.
25: Do you mean the contrast between the complicity of all of the dirty business that he got involved with and then going home to the innocence and beauty of the love with his young daughter?
26: I do. And I think, I mean, it's a lot easier for us to just see for something to just be good or bad. And I found it just sort of that late in the film challenging to watch him play with his daughter.
25: And see all the goodness that was in there somewhere.
26: Maybe. Yeah, I don't even want to go that far with him, but, you know, yes.
25: Well, and I guess what intrigued me is, you know, we were talking about the troll farm and fake information, disinformation, trying to influence foreign politics. If you're Vladimir Putin, it worked out, right? He got what he wanted.
26: That's true. That's true. Yeah. It's tough. It's tough.
25: Yeah. Paul Dano, talking about the new movie, Wizard of the Kremlin, in which he plays the wizard. Paul Dano, this was fun. Thank you.
26: Okay, thanks, Mary Louise. Yeah.
24: This is NPR News.
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0: 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I'm Elsa Chang.
1: And I'm Sasha Pfeiffer. The Trump administration is treating gun rights as civil rights and going after local jurisdictions it says are violating the right to bear arms.
0: But some cities are pushing back.
2: We will not roll back a common sense policy that has kept weapons of war off of these city streets for 37 years.
1: First News.
3: Live from NPR News in New York City, I'm Dwahli Saikautel. The Trump administration says it will provide another $1.8 billion to the United Nations agency that oversees humanitarian assistance. The UN says this will help millions of lives at a time of rising needs and declining funding. NPR's Michelle Kellerman reports.
4: The U.S. ambassador to the United Nations, Mike Waltz, calls it fake news that the Trump administration is walking away from the U.N., but he says the U.S. is pushing for reforms, and this latest donation is focused on life-saving aid.
5: These funds will save more lives around the world, but also drive forward the reforms that we put in place for efficiency, accountability, and lasting impact.
4: The UN's top humanitarian official, Tom Fletcher, was asked about his recent comments that relations with the Trump administration were like a roller coaster. He says he's had a, quote, exciting dialogue that has gotten results. Michelle Kellerman, NPR News, the State Department.
3: U.S. Education Secretary Linda McMahon testified today before House lawmakers. Both Democrats and Republicans shared concerns about the impact of new graduate student loan limits. NPR's Corey Turner reports.
6: Effective July 1st, annual borrowing for many graduate students will be capped at about $20,000 a year. Democrats on the House Education Committee and a Republican or two expressed concerns that these new limits would lead to shortages in teaching, social work, and especially nursing. McMahon defended the limits, saying they're going to force colleges to lower their prices.
7: We have $1.7 trillion in debt, 43 million students.
6: But several economists have told NPR the connection between federal student loans and school prices is really complicated, and these limits are not likely to lead to quick, widespread price cuts. In the

0: for two related challenges facing the industry: federal funding cuts and a diminished talent pipeline. MIT President Sally Kornbluth says federal research dollars aren't flowing the way they typically do. More on this from Kurt Carapeza of member station GBH.
1: In a video message, Kornbluth says research funding from private sources is nowhere near enough to make up for the 20% drop in federal support that MIT is dealing with. As a result, she says university-sponsored research is down 10% compared to this time last year.
2: That is a striking loss for one of the most influential and productive research communities in the world.
1: Kornbluth says MIT saw a nearly 20% drop in new graduate student enrollment this year and expects the decline to continue next year. Other research universities have expressed similar concern over mounting funding pressures and immigration and visa policies affecting international students. For NPR News, I'm Kurt Carapeza in Boston.
0: Russia launched more than 1,500 drone attacks and at least 56 missile strikes over the last 2 days in Ukraine. The latest assault destroyed an 18-unit apartment building in the capital, killing at least 21 people. That's according to the Kyiv Independent. The dead include three children. This is NPR News from New York City.
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1: From NPR News, this is All Things Considered. I'm Elsa Chang in Culver City, California.
2: And I'm Sasha Pfeiffer in Washington. The Trump administration is making a point of treating gun rights as civil rights. Last year, it created a special Second Amendment section in the Civil Rights Division of the Justice Department. Now it's going after local jurisdictions that it says are violating the right to bear arms. NPR's Martin Costi joins us now to explain this new approach. Hi, Martin.
3: Hi, Sasha.
2: This Second Amendment section in the DOJ, what does it do?
3: Well, it's part of the Civil Rights Division. You know, that's the division of the DOJ you've heard about for years that, traditionally sues local authorities over things like racial discrimination or excessive force by police departments. But now they're taking that playbook and using it in defense of gun rights. The new section's mission is, as they say it, to ensure that law-abiding American citizens may responsibly possess, carry, and use firearms. And the most high-profile example of this so far is their recent lawsuit against Denver. The DOJ says it objects to the city's long-standing ban on certain semi-automatic rifles, guns that the city calls assault weapons, and that includes AR-15s. Mayor Mike Johnston earlier this month responded to that, and he responded to the Justice Department's pressure on the city to stop enforcing the ban.
4: We're here today to let them know that our answer is hell no. No, we will not roll back a common sense policy that has kept weapons of war off of these city streets for 37 years. No.
2: Martin, as you know, these local and state bans on guns like AR-15s have been challenged by gun rights groups before. What changes now that the Justice Department is suing?
3: Yeah, you're right. You know, private groups, gun rights advocates have been challenging these bans for a while, and they've mostly lost on appeal. But the legal question is still a live one. The Supreme Court has been reviewing some potential cases involving AR-15 bans, looking at whether to take one of them up maybe next term.

0: And if they do, the gun rights groups people are optimistic because there's this doctrine the Supreme Court has developed over the last few years called common use, which gives special protection to weapons that have become a normal everyday thing to have that aren't exotic or dangerous enough to justify restrictions. And the gun groups say semi-automatic rifles like AR-15s are in common use. Millions of people own them. And with the Justice Department now making this argument, they think they're in a better position than ever to make that argument. I talked about this with Aidan Johnston. He's the chief lobbyist for Gun Owners of America, and his organization would like to see even more pro-gun moves by the Trump administration, but they are very happy about this civil rights approach.
1: I think that the courts definitely look at the government as a plaintiff differently, and so I think it's going to be a huge deal to see the Civil Rights Division and the Department of Justice on the side of the Second Amendment in federal court. That especially will have a lot of weight when we get up to the Supreme Court level.
2: What is the view of gun safety or gun control advocates about the administration's civil rights approach to this?
0: Well, they're not so happy, as you'd imagine. The group known as Brady called the Second Amendment section a diversion of scarce resources from what it considers, quote, traditional and historical discrimination issues. Gun control groups also wonder, where does this end? If the administration is going to push to expand the scope of Second Amendment rights to mean there can't be bans on semi-automatic rifles or large ammunition magazines, which are often used in these mass shootings, then does that also mean the next step is to extend these protections to full-on machine guns? I should be clear, right now the administration has not said it wants to do that, to roll back the national restriction on machine guns. But that is the stated goal of groups like the Gun Owners of America, and right now they believe they have the legal momentum on defining gun rights more broadly.
2: That is NPR's Martin Kosty. Thank you.
0: You're welcome.
3: The race between the U.S. and China on artificial intelligence is top of mind this week with President Trump in Beijing. So far, the Trump administration's approach to AI has been to prioritize innovation and root out any regulations around the technology. But there has been a shift in rhetoric from the president and others in his orbit. NPR White House correspondent Deepa Shivaram reports.
4: President Trump hit the ground running on AI when he came back into the White House last year, and safety around the technology wasn't part of the equation. In his first trip abroad, Vice President J.D. Vance scolded European countries for their strict regulations around AI. He talked about it in an episode of the All In podcast last year with then White House AI czar David Sacks.
5: America is done with the overregulating, with the constant worrying about the future. We're going to lean into the future. We're going to embrace the future and try to make sure America dominates in the future. And that's such a radical departure from both the safetyism of the Biden administration, but also, frankly, the safetyism of a lot of our friends in Europe.
4: Within his first days, Trump revoked the Biden administration's executive order on creating safeguards around AI development. The administration even renamed the government's AI Safety Institute to the Center for AI Standards and Innovation. Since then, Trump has stomped on some state efforts to pass their own AI laws, saying a, quote, patchwork of regulation would be too complicated. But in recent weeks, the White House has been sending a different message.
6: There are a lot of good things, but we have to be careful with it. Like everything else, we have to be careful with it.
4: That was Trump on Fox News a few weeks ago. In the same interview, he said, quote, there should be regulations on AI. The shift in rhetoric comes after AI company Anthropic sounded the alarm about their latest model, Mythos. The technology is powerful, Anthropic said, because of cybersecurity concerns. The White House soon jumped into action. White House Chief of Staff Susie Wiles met with Anthropic's CEO at the White House, and administration officials started warning banks of the risks that could come from technology like Mythos, using words that they haven't used before, like safety. Here's Treasury Secretary Scott Bessent in an interview on Fox News.
7: There is a very important calculus here between innovation and safety. And at the U.S. government, we're going to make sure that things stay safe.
4: The sudden concern over AI safety came as a surprise to Kyle Chan. He's an expert in China and tech policy at the Brookings Institution.
8: Safety had become a bad word. And people started using words like AI security instead to try to get around that. And now safety is front and center again. So it's a dramatic reversal from just a year ago.
4: Alondra Nelson, who led the Office of Science and Technology Policy in the Biden administration, says this rhetoric shift also comes as AI is starting to be a political problem for Trump. Polling shows Americans have become more skeptical about AI and want more regulations.
9: The Trump administration is really looking ahead to the midterm elections and thinking about, you know, what might be done to sort of help the public see that these issues are being addressed.
4: But the ongoing AI race with China means there are still some in the administration who don't want regulations because they're concerned about slowing innovation and alienating tech leaders who Trump is cozy with. Still, the Trump administration is considering an executive order that addresses issues of safety and security. The White House has said any discussion of an executive order is speculative, and any policy announcement would come from the president. But actual regulation of AI will have to come from Congress, though there's no indication of that happening anytime soon. Deepa Shivaram, NPR News, Washington.

0: You're listening to All Things Considered from NPR News. Representatives of Israel and Lebanon are holding talks in Washington today to try to end the war in southern Lebanon. Despite a ceasefire, Israeli forces occupying southern Lebanon are still clashing with the Iranian-based militia Hezbollah. This latest round of talks comes as the UN says nearly a quarter of Lebanon's population faces severe food insecurity. The Lebanese government says Israeli attacks have destroyed more than 20% of farmland in the south of the country. NPR's Jane Araf and Jawad Rizkallah have more.
1: At a nonprofit kitchen, Serena, the chief cook, is making a meal for 2,000. She sautés slivered almonds and margarine in a huge aluminum pot outside at the nonprofit organization Ahla Fawda. It's a pasta dish with yogurt, garlic, and dried mint.
2: We just added the shell pasta into the hot water.
1: Lebanese comfort food to be served to displaced families in shelters. Serena, who's 25, had her own home destroyed by Israel. She asks that NPR not use her full name for fear of Israeli retaliation. This is the second war with Israel in 2 years Lebanon has faced.
2: It's way worse than last time because there's less food.
1: Donations are down. And because of the war in Iran and the war here, food prices are up. Serena points to stacked black plastic bins. Each holds about 22 pounds of produce.
2: A basket of cucumbers and a basket of tomatoes is about $190.
3: How much did it used to be?
2: A little under half that.
1: Higher fuel and shipping costs because of the blockade in the Strait of Hormuz have had a big impact. Around the world, more people are going hungry. Bob Kitchen, emergency director of the International Rescue Committee, the IRC, is visiting Lebanon from the U.S. He says aid groups are trying to carve out a humanitarian corridor in the Strait of Hormuz.
4: What it would look like would be ships being designated humanitarian vessels and being given permission by both sides of the conflict, by the Iranians and by the United States, and they would be given safe passage.
1: He says cuts by the U.S. and other countries have led to budgets of major aid organizations being slashed in half in the last 6 months, even as need rises. Many Lebanese were already hard hit.
4: It's an affordability issue that people, because they've been dislocated from their fields, they've been dislocated from their jobs, they couldn't afford much even before the conflict. They don't have the resources to be able to afford to feed their families.
1: At one of the IRC projects in the Bekaa Valley, Rania Haroub says this is what parents tell her.
5: They need clothes, they need food, because only they're served one meal per day.
1: Because there's a huge increase in trauma, the IRC is doing psychosocial support for displaced families. Here, children are gathered around a small table with pencil crayons. A shy 5-year-old girl has drawn herself as a stick figure floating outside a house. Aya Mohammed from the IRC explains.
6: And now they are outside the home, so they are growing themselves outside the home. Some of them lost their houses, and it's not the first experience when they leave their houses.
1: Some have also lost friends and relatives, and the ability to go to school. Their parents have lost the means to take care of their families. All of this in a country that has relied heavily on aid, now with much less of it to go around. Jane Araf, NPR News, in the Bekaa Valley, Lebanon.
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7: The squeaky landing gear gets the grease. You're on the sound beat.
8: Well, here we are, folks. LaGuardia Field. You'll make your plane connection right there, gate 5.
7: You're listening to The Airplane from an RCA Victor Youth Series 78 entitled Let's Play. It was produced by Helen Myers in 1946. The year before that, New York Mayor Fiorello LaGuardia left office. One of his biggest achievements, the development of the airport that would bear his name, came about as the result of, well, a bit of a hissy fit. The mayor had been sold a ticket to New York, which was at the time serviced by Newark Airport. Indignant, he refused to step onto Jersey soil and demanded to be flown to Floyd Bennett Field in Brooklyn and held an impromptu press conference proclaiming New York City's need for an airport. In short, it worked, and construction began in 1939.
9: We will have luncheon after the next stop. 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We will land in a few minutes.
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7: 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I'm Brett Barry.

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1: From NPR News, this is All Things Considered. I'm Sasha Pfeiffer.
2: And I'm Elsa Chang. Okay, New York City is expensive. I mean, no duh, right? And getting playoff tickets to see the Knicks at Madison Square Garden, even in the nosebleed seats, is not cheap. And so many Knicks fans have instead tried to see their home team at away games, as in outside New York. In fact, so many Knicks fans made the trip down to Philadelphia last weekend that people there call that a fan invasion. Oh, and just an aside, New York did sweep Philly in 4 games out of 7. Okay, time out. I will get back to the topic at hand. We're going to talk about these Knicks fan invasions with James L. Edwards III, who covers the Knicks for The Athletic. Welcome, welcome.
3: I appreciate you having me. Thank you very much.
2: Thank you for being here. Wait, but I do want to go back to Philly for a second. What was the scene there like on Sunday when the Knicks finished them off?
3: It was truly an invasion. I think that is the greatest way to put it. The best scene I could set is Philadelphia 76ers star Joel Embiid was shown on the Jumbotron during his warmups, and the arena was littered with booze. That goes to tell you how outnumbered Philadelphia fans were in their own arena.
2: Yeah. Okay, well, does the math actually work out that playoff tickets are cheaper in other cities if you factor in travel and lodging, meals on the road? Are Knicks tickets really that expensive at home?
3: They are very expensive, and even more so in the postseason. And if you factor in proximity, Philadelphia is the closest NBA city to New York City. It's a 90-minute drive. You can get there by train easily. You can get there by car easily. And these tickets at these other arenas just aren't as expensive as it is inside Madison Square Garden. So if you're a Knicks fan, there's a chance you could get tickets plus hotel plus transportation for, if not the same price as going to a game at Madison Square Garden, it's certainly a talking point amongst opposing fan bases when they are facing the Knicks because of the, I guess you would say, the outpour of Knicks fans that show up to these places.
2: Yeah, because who wants to be booed when you're playing a home game, right?
3: Exactly. And I do think there are a few things that factor into this. And I like to lead with love. And this New York Knicks franchise is famous for the city it played in as opposed to the success on the court. The fan base is very loyal, very passionate. And the other thing that I think people kind of ignore is New York City is by far the biggest city by population in the United States. So it shouldn't be that much of a surprise that there are that many Knicks fans.
2: And we're not fans with the disposable income to travel to watch
3: exactly.
2: A Knicks game. Yeah. Well, are other teams doing something to push back on all this? Like, can they impose some sort of residency requirement for buying playoff tickets at, like, their home arenas?
3: Yes, there is a tactic that teams have used. They try to give first dibs and the majority of the tickets to people within certain zip codes, right?
2: Mm-hmm.
3: Now, with that said,
2: This
3: is the second time in a row the Knicks have made the Eastern Conference Finals. A lot of fans are very excited about the possibility of this team getting to the finals for the first time since 99. So there is a real world where a lot of fans do travel for these.
2: Yeah.
3: And things of that nature.
2: You just nailed it, because the last time the Knicks won an NBA championship was 1973, right?
3: Right. Yes.
2: Okay. So, I mean, how are they looking this year? And is that the reason fans are getting super hardcore?
3: They look really good. I mean, you could honestly say the most dominant playoff team so far. Oklahoma City, who is the title favorites, hasn't lost yet. But New York has won 7 playoff games in a row by an average margin of victory of 26.4 points. Now, winning the NBA championship is going to be a different beast. The Oklahoma City Thunder are a very, very good team. But this New York Knicks team, it feels like now or never. And they really do have an opportunity to at the very least, make a competitive finals appearance. The odds of them flaming out in the Eastern Conference Finals seem low this year as compared to last year.
2: All right. That's encouraging.
3: Yeah.
2: James L. Edwards III, the Knicks beat reporter for The Athletic. Thank you so much.
3: I appreciate you having me. Thank you.
4: The World Cup is back this summer, and even if you don't care about the sport, you may care about the official 2026 World Cup song.
2: It's Die Die by Shakira and Nigerian artist Burna Boy.
4: FIFA announced today that for the first time, there will be a World Cup halftime show during the final match.
2: That's right. It's going to feature Madonna, BTS, and of course, the queen of World Cup music, Shakira.
4: We've come to expect hits from the World Cup. It's a trend that basically began in 1998 with Ricky Martin's smash hit, La Copa de la Vida.
2: Oh, yeah. There have been many hits since then, including songs that were not the official FIFA song for the tournament, like Waving Flag by Kanon in 2010. When I get older, I will be stronger.
4: They'll call me freedom, just like a waving flag. And there's the Shakira song sitting at more than 4.5 billion views on YouTube, Waka Waka.
2: Time for Africa. Love that song. Okay, but sometimes a World Cup song is a big miss. Like a penalty kick that goes way over the net, if you will.
4: In March, FIFA released Lighter by Jelly Roll and Karine Leon.

0: Well, there were a lot of people who were kind of disappointed with that one. The YouTube comments were filled with messages like, the best part of this song is when it ends. And other messages like, Shakira, save us.
1: Over time, there's kind of a built-up expectation about what a World Cup song is going to be. The context is a football stadium full of people shouting, singing songs, you know, going nuts. And Jelly Rolls just felt like super flat.
2: That's Brent Keough. He's a musician who teaches music and sound design at the University of Technology, Sydney, Australia.
1: From a sort of pulse perspective, it's just a slow, there wasn't that sense of like the world flavors all coming together.
3: Same old boots, but they're off the ground. Never try to catch me now.
0: So what is the recipe for a great World Cup song? And what makes Shakira so good at it?
1: A lot of them are kind of based on that. It's a rhythm that's found in all sorts of different places. In the Arabic world, it's called Ayub. In Jamaican, I think it's called the Dembo rhythm. But it's that boom, chup, chup, boom, chup, chup. She's also good at kind of incorporating elements or gestures towards other cultures. So she can kind of pull on these things and bring it into this global pop package.
2: So the Queen of the World Cup heard the call of the people.
0: The official World Cup song, Die Die, is out tonight.
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5: I'm Aaron Blunk. 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So that's really important to me, and that's something I've always loved about KBUT. 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

And the current weather in the Gunnison Valley. In Gunnison, it is 71 degrees with an expected overnight low of 37. Tomorrow will be 76 degrees in Gunnison. In Crested Butte, it is currently 65 degrees with an expected overnight low of 34. Tomorrow will be 66 degrees in Crested Butte. Looking at sunny, mostly sunny, with maybe a little bit of winds, 10 to 20 miles per hour. A red flag warning is now in effect for gusty winds, low humidity, and dry fuels for fire weather in Gunnison County. The red flag warning is in place today through 8 p.m. And that means no open burning during this period. No open burning during this period. You can learn more about fire restrictions at GunnisonCounty.org. 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This is Hop, your late night Thursday DJ in the Gunnison Valley, spinning three chords in the truth and leading you into the night until 11 p.m. So tonight, I am sitting in for Chris Cody from 7 to 9, then I have my normal show, Three Chords and the Truth, from 9 to 11. So we're going to hear Americana and Roots Rock for the next 4 hours, baby. So I've been playing a lot of Johnny Blue Skies lately, and someone told me, that I talked to someone on the street, like, yeah, man, you've been playing it a lot. And every time I play Johnny Blue Skies, I say the same thing, man. If the Allman Brothers and Waylon Jennings had a baby, this is what it would sound like. So here's what I'm going to do tonight. I'm going to kick it off with the Allman Brothers, and I'm going to play Jessica and Melissa. And then after that, we're going to hear Waylon Jennings, Never Been to Spain, the live version, and Are You Sure Hank Done It This Away? After that, I'm going to jump straight into Johnny Blue Skies. We're going to hear Mint Tea, Jupiter's Ferry, One for the Road. After that, we're going to hear James McMurtry doing Vaquero. Some guy said the other day he didn't like hearing things in Spanish, and half of the song's in Spanish, so I thought that was great. After that, we're going to follow it up with Blue Edmondson, Led Zeppelin, my favorite Zeppelin tune, Over the Hills and Far Away, Zach Bryan, Whiskey Myers, Zach Brownbound, Chris Stapleton, Kenny Chesney. I know he's kind of Nashville country, but hey, we're going to do the big revival, and I love that song. Bradley Cooper, B.J. Barham, he's the lead singer for American Aquarium. Love that guy. Treaty Oak Revival, Greg Schrader, Turnpike Troubadour, some more Led Zeppelin, some more Johnny Blue Skies, Rob Baird and Jason Isbell. Right now, the Allman Brothers Band, Jessica

0: And that was Melissa from the Allman Brothers Band. Before that was Jessica by the same Allman Brothers Band. 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This is Hop, your late night Thursday DJ in the Gunnison Valley, spinning three chords in the truth and leading you into the night until 11 p.m. Coming up, we're going to hear two from Waylon Jennings, Never Been to Spain, off the live expanded edition, Waylon Live. And then we're going to hear Are You Sure Hank Done It This Way? And of course, that leads us right into Johnny Blue Skies, Mint Tea, Jupiter's Ferry, and One for the Road. James McMurtry, Blue Edmondson, Led Zeppelin, Baby Over the Hills and Far Away, Zach Bryan, Whiskey Myers, the Zach Brown Band, and Chris Stapleton. Right now, Waylon Jennings, Never Been to Spain.
1: Well, I've never been to Spain.

And that was two from Waylon Jennings. That was Are You Sure Hank Done It This Way? I'd never been to Spain, the live version. Before that was two from the Allman Brothers. That's going to lead us right into Johnny Blue Skies coming up next. 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The entertainment calendar, it's big. I got a lot of these to read right now. Saturday, May 23rd, Harmonic Function at the Ibar Ranch in Gunnison. Saturday, May 30th, Michael Franti and Spearhead at the Ibar Ranch in Gunnison. Wednesday, June 3rd, the String Cheese Incident at the Crested Butte Center for the Arts. Thursday, June 4th, the String Cheese Incident at the Crested Butte Center for the Arts. Friday, June 5th, Vinyl Bingo at Crested Butte in the city of Gunnison. Todd does a fantastic job with Crested Butte. Love that place. Floodgate operators kick off the Alpenglow Concert Series in Town Park in the town of Crested Butte. Easy Jim, Music of the Grateful Dead at the Ibar Ranch in Gunnison. Friday, June 13th. Friday, June 19th, apparently I can't read. Monday, June 22nd, Bella Rain performs for the Alpenglow Concert Series in Town Park in the town of Crested Butte. Tuesday, June 23rd, The Devil's Horn perform for Summer Classics in the courtyard at the Crested Butte Center for the Arts. Friday, June 26th, Mountain Jam, and I'm going to see this one. I'm going to be there for sure. An Allman Brothers tribute at the Ibar Ranch in Gunnison. Mountain Jam, Friday, June 26th. KBUT is proud to serve the Gunnison Valley with our entertainment calendar. You can find more information and submit events at GunnisonValleyCalendar.com. Please make submissions at least 2 weeks in advance. This is Hop, your late night Thursday DJ in the Gunnison Valley, spinning three chords in the truth and leading you into the night until 11 p.m. Doing 4 hours tonight, sitting in for Mr. Chris Cody. So we heard two from the Allman Brothers and two from Waylon Jennings. And next we're going to hear Johnny Blue Skies. I always say that if the Allman Brothers and Waylon Jennings had a baby, this is what it would sound like. So we're going to hear three from Johnny Blue Skies. We're going to hear Mint Tea, Jupiter's Ferry, and One for the Road. Johnny Blue Skies.

And that was three from Johnny Blue Skies, one for the road, Jupiter's Ferry, and Minty. 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This is Hop, your late night Thursday DJ in the Gunnison Valley, spinning three chords in the truth and leading you into the night until 11 p.m. Coming up, we're going to hear James McMurtry. He's going to do Vaquero. And half of this is in Spanish, and I think it's just a fantastic song. This song comes off of the Horses and the Hounds album, which was released in August of 2021. McMurtry has albums going back 30 years plus, and I got to tell you, I think this is my favorite album of his, The Horses and the Hounds. After that, we're going to hear Blue Edmondson, Led Zeppelin, Over the Hills and Far Away from the Houses of the Holy album, Zach Bryan, Whiskey Miner, Zach Brown Band, and Chris Stapleton. Right now, James McMurtry, Vaquero.

And that was Blue Edmondson with The Echo, Maybe Tonight, off the Lost Boy album. Before that was Blue with Good Thing from the Band Plays On album, and James McMurtry with Vaquero. The current weather in Gunnison, it is 68 degrees with an expected overnight low of 37. Tomorrow will be 76 degrees in Gunnison. In Crested Butte, it is currently 58 degrees with an expected overnight low of 34. Tomorrow will be 66 degrees in Crested Butte up and down the valley. We're looking at mostly sunny with a little bit of gusty winds, maybe in the 10 to 20 mile per hour range. 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This is Hop, your late night Thursday DJ in the Gunnison Valley, spending three chords in the truth and leading you into the night until 11 p.m. I'm doing 4 hours tonight from 7 to 11. Loving that. I get to play all the songs that I want to hear. Coming up, we're going to hear one more from Blue Edmondson. We're going to hear Resurrection, and then we're going to hear Led Zeppelin, Baby Over the Hills and Far Away from the Houses of the Holy album. That was their fifth album. It was released in March of 1973. That was 53 years ago, and man, it still rocks. Zach Bryan, Whiskey Myer, Zach Brown Band, Chris Stapleton, Kenny Chesney. He's kind of a Nashville thing I don't really go for, but hey, The Big Revival's a cool song. Bradley Cooper, B.J. Barham. He's the lead singer from American Aquarium, Treaty Oak Revival, and Greg Schrader. Right now, Blue Edmondson, Resurrection.

0: Bought a house from a man in New York. This house had four small apartments in it when he got it in 78. Said he had seen children grow old and elderly people die in each little apartment. Said he didn't change the wooden floors for 16 years because he knew where each scuff came from. We talked for a bit and he took me around the corner and told me everything had gone downstream from him. Like that cold water of his life had gone up his back, down his front, and around his legs. That before he could drink any of it, it had already passed him by. I went home after drinking with him a bit, made a pallet and a fire on the floor. I closed my eyes right there in the middle of one of the coldest nights Manhattan had seen all winter. I imagined my dog Jack and me back home, cutting through some Oklahoman landscape of greens and moisture and heat and finding some stream running right there in the clearing. He jumped, chasing something naturally, and I just let that water run past my shoulders, under my neck, and down to my feet, and down, downstream. Every good and bad thing that ever happened to me floating down, downstream, there just floating, the Tulsa bars and all the throw-up in them, the ducks we killed, the fights we had, the New York 3 a.m.s, the piano through my neighbor's wall, and the Italian restaurant voices mashing together through the opposite one. My mother's couch that I sang her songs on, the African desert heat running from the police in school, and my father's soul and pride. They're just floating by, every woman I had ever loved and every man I had ever called a brother. The New Year's fireworks and the July 4th's too, every failure and every ugly little victory. Screaming off the Grand Canyon and hearing one of my best friends had gotten into a wreck under some cold, dark western sky. My sister laughing. The streets of London and my band playing sweet notes in 100,000 people. I took a big gulp and wondered if all that water led to more streams and those led to some big ocean somewhere. Prayed all that suffering and all those belly laughs led to some big ocean somewhere. As soon as I took that big gulp, my eyes opened to a fire in that living room. The fire department came and hydrant, filthy New York water was going up my back, down my front, and downstream.
1: That was Zach Bryan. Spoken word down, downstream. Before that was Led Zeppelin, Over the Hills and Far Away. And then we had a triple shot from Blue Edmondson, Resurrection, The Echo, and Good Thing. 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This is Hop, your late night Thursday DJ in the Gunnison Valley, spinning three chords in the truth and leading you into the night until 11 p.m. Coming up, we are going to hear two more by Zach Bryan. And then we're going to hear Whiskey Myers, the Zach Brown Band, Chris Stapleton, Kenny Chesney doing the big revival, Bradley Cooper, BJ Barham, Treaty Oak Revival, and Greg Schrader. Right now, Zach Bryan, we're going to hear Deanne's Denim and Slicked Back, both of these off of his most recent album with Heaven on Top.

And that was two from Whiskey Myers. That was Virginia and Broken Window Serenade. Before that was a triple shot from Zach Bryan, Slicked Back, Deanne's Denim, and Down, Downstream, Spoken Word Poem. 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The community is invited to a ditch picnic at Legion Park in the city of Gunnison, Saturday, May 16th, from 10 a.m. to 1 p.m. The Ditch Picnic celebrates the return of the Gunnison River water to the historic town ditch system. The picnic will include speeches, education tables, poetry, arts, and crafts, and a complimentary lunch. All are welcome to come celebrate all that the town ditches have provided for 146 years.

make submissions at least two weeks in advance. This is Hop, your late night Thursday DJ in the Gunnison Valley, spinning three chords in the truth and leading you into the night until 11 p.m. I'm doing 4 hours tonight from 7 to 11. Got 2.5 hours left. Loving it. I get to play all the songs that I want to. Coming up, we're going to hear one more from Whiskey Myers. We're going to hear Lonely East Texas Nights. And then Zach Brown Band, Chris Stapleton, Kenny Chesney doing the big revival, Bradley Cooper, B.J. Barham, the lead singer for American Aquarium, Treaty Oak Revival, Greg Schrader, Turnpike, Troubadours, Led Zeppelin, again, Johnny Blue Skies, again, Rob Baird, Jason Isbell, and the Drive-By Truckers. Right now, Whiskey Myers, Lonely East Texas Nights.

And that was two from Zach Brown. That was Colder Weather and Free. And a triple shot before that from Whiskey Myers. Lonely East Texas Nights, Virginia, Broken Window Serenade. This is Hop, your late night Thursday DJ in the Gunnison Valley, spinning three chords in the truth and leading you into the night until 11 p.m. Coming up, we're going to hear Chris Stapleton. We're going to hear three from him. And then we're going to hear Kenny Chesney doing the big revival, Bradley Cooper, B.J. Barham, Trudy Oak Revival, and Greg Schrader. Right now, Chris Stapleton, Joy of My Life.

And that was a triple shot from Chris Stapleton. That was Millionaire, A Simple Song, and Joy of My Life. Today is Thursday, May 14th. KBUT's Lost and Found is a daily service that helps reunite lost items in the Gunnison Valley with their rightful owners. If you have lost or found an item, please call us 349-7444, 349-7444, and we will connect you with someone who can help. Lost a set of bike gloves. It says 101 bike gloves. Lost somewhere up on Snodgrass. Lost a piece of a silver necklace. It says it's square, a silver pendant with a gold nugget and an initial C. Lost around the CB skate park. Lost a men's downhill mountain bike, a black Norco Strike mountain bike with a green grip and a black grip. It was lost somewhere around downtown Gunnison. Found a bicycle tool patch found on Cement Creek Road. Found three keys on a belt clip with a key ring near the trails by the sewer system. Lost and Found is heard weekdays at 1 and 9 p.m. and weekends at 9 p.m. If you have lost or found an item and would like to put a message on KBUT's Lost and Found, please call the station 349-7444, 349-7444. 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KBUT Crested Butte at 90.3 FM, KGNI Gunnison at 88.7 FM, K235, AK Jack's Cabin at 94.9 FM, and worldwide at KBUT.org. This is Hoff, your late night Thursday DJ in the Gunnison Valley, spending three chords in the truth and leading you into the night until 11 p.m. I've done 2 hours already. I got two more hours to go doing a four-hour show. Loving it. This is the best part of my week. Again, to come in here on Thursday nights and spin tunes for the community, I absolutely love it. In this second 2 hours, starting my third hour now, we are going to hear Kenny Chesney. We're going to kick it off with The Big Revival. Usually don't pay the Nashville stuff, but I love this song, The Big Revival. Bradley Cooper, B.J. Barham. He's the lead singer and songwriter for American Aquarium. Treaty Oak Revival, Greg Schrader, Turnpike Troubadours, Led Zeppelin. Had some of that in the first set. Johnny Blue Skies, had some of that in the first set. Rob Bear, Jason Isbell, Drive By Truckers, Michigan Rattlers, Marcus King, Yarn, Cody Jenks, Mark Knopfler, Southwell, and the Damn Quails. And if we have time, we'll get some Robert O'Keefe and some Hayes Carl in there. Right now, we're going to hear Kenny Chesney, The Big Revival.

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There were days I'd come to visit, you didn't even know my name. Then I watched you fade away while I was holding tight to you.

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I can't sleep in our old bed. I just lay there on the couch thinking about the words you said. Ain't it funny how it all works out?

And that was a triple shot from B.J. Barham, the lead singer of American Aquarium, doing some solo work. That was Unfortunate Kind, Rockingham, an American Tobacco Company. 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Mountain Jam's the Allman Brothers tribute band. Man, I'm going to be there for both of those. It's going to be fantastic. The full lineup of tickets and camping are at ibarranch.com. The Top of the World Garden Club hosts their annual plant sale Saturday, May 16th from 9 a.m. to noon at the Gunnison County Fairgrounds. KBUT is proud to serve the Gunnison Valley with our community calendar. 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This is Hop, your late night Thursday DJ in the Gunnison Valley, spinning three chords in the truth and leading you into the night until 11 p.m. Coming up, we're going to hear Treaty Oak Revival doing Ode to Bourbon. And then we're going to hear Greg Schrader, Turnpike Troubadours, Led Zeppelin again, Johnny Blue Skies again, Bob Bear, Jason Isbell, and the Drive-By Truckers. Right now, Treaty Oak Revival, Ode to Bourbon.

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Coming up, we're going to hear three from Turnpike Troubadours. We're going to hear some Led Zeppelin, some more Johnny Blue Skies, Rob Bear, Jason Isbell, Drive-By Truckers, Michigan Rattlers, and Marcus King. Right now, Turnpike Troubadours, a tornado warning. And for those who are like me who grew up in Oklahoma, you'll get all of these references.

And that was a double shot from Johnny Blue Skies. That was Swamp of Sadness and If the Sun Never Rises Again. Both of those off the Passage du Désir album, Johnny Blue Skies. That's French for Passage of Desire. If you have not listened to that album so far, you are missing out. It's only been out a few months, but man, it is fantastic. And before that, Led Zeppelin, Dire Maker from Houses of the Holy. The current weather in Gunnison, it is 56 degrees with an expected overnight low of 37. In Gunnison, it's going to be 76 degrees tomorrow. In Crested Butte, it is currently 46 degrees with an expected overnight low of 34. Tomorrow will be 66 degrees in Crested Butte. Up and down the valley, we're looking at mostly sunny, little bit of wind, 10 to 20 miles per hour. 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This is Hop, your late night Thursday DJ in the Gunnison Valley, spinning three chords in the truth and leading you into the night until 11 p.m. The time is 10:01. I have 59 minutes to go. In that 59 minutes, we're going to hear Rob Bear, Jason Isbell, Drive-By Truckers, Michigan Rattlers, and Marcus King. Right now, a triple shot from Rob Bear. This guy is a Memphis artist. I've seen him play in multiple dive bars in Texas. He puts on one hell of a show. Here we go. Rob Baird, Same Damn Thing.

And that was a triple shot from Rob Baird. That was Along the Way, Blue Eyed Angels, and Same Damn Thing. Before that was two from Johnny Blue Sky's Swamp of Sadness, If the Sun Never Rises Again. 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This is Hop, your late night Thursday DJ in the Gunnison Valley, spinning three chords in the truth and leading you into the night until 11 p.m. Time is 10:15, and we are going to hear some Jason Isbell. We're going to hear Drive-By Truckers, Michigan Rattlers, and Marcus King. And right now, we are going to hear Jason Isbell with Tupelo

And that was two from Drive-By Truckers. That was Outfit and Carl Perkins Cadillac. Before that was Jason Isbell with Last of My Kind and Tupelo. 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GunnisonTimes.com. This is Hop, your late night Thursday DJ in the Gunnison Valley, spinning three chords in the truth and leading you into the night until 11 p.m. The time is 10:34 and 15 seconds. So I have 20 something minutes to go. I don't know. I'm really bad at math. So in that 20 minutes, we are going to hear a few by Michigan Rattlers. We're going to hear a couple by Marcus King, and then we're going to finish it off with the Damn Quails. Right now, Michigan Rattlers, Last Week.

And that was Drive-By Truckers with Gravity's Gone. Got to be my favorite Drive-By Truckers song. The current weather in Gunnison, it is 51 degrees with an expected overnight low of 37. Tomorrow will be 76 degrees in Gunnison and Crested Butte. It is currently 41 degrees with an expected overnight low of 34. Tomorrow will be 66 degrees in Crested Butte up and down the valley. We're looking at sunny with a little bit of wind, 10 to 20 miles per hour. 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This is Hop, your late night Thursday DJ in the Gunnison Valley, spinning three chords in the truth and leading you into the night until 11 p.m. The time is 10:56. I've been on for 4 hours tonight, and this is the best part of my week. I love being able to come here and spin tunes for the community every week. It is just a fantastic thing to do. I got one song left in me, and we are going to hear a little bit of Zeppelin, baby, some Zeppelin. Dancing Days from the Houses of the Holy album. Good night, Gunnison Valley.

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We begin with Steve Freund. I'll Be Your Mule on Turnstiles.

There's some funky late 60s, early 70s reggae from The Preacher, a song called Black Moses. New Orleans funk from Robert Parker before that, doing Hip Huggin'. And Steve Freund started us off with I'll Be Your Mule. You're listening to Turnstiles. We've got some of the deepest crates on the public airwaves. And to prove it, we'll keep it moving with Colm K and the Freestyle Mellowship. See if you can top that here on Turnstiles.

pair of soles. Like some dip at the cut of a rim. Take it as filth to the rim, as in brim. Squeeze your stoop like Betty Boop, then make camel alphabet soup and spell plug ones within. Forward march is the same when transistors go play. Coming to bed is the move. Dolby sound will be in top crown when I put the needle into your groove.

0: La Camita from Traffic Sound, ending that set of music here on Turnstiles. It started with the main mix of Dancing Skulls from Colm K and the Freestyle Mellowship. DJ Mars, Jump Around, that's off of 45 from Easy Now Recordings. As I'm sure you know, De La Soul did I Know from the landmark hip-hop album 3 Feet High and Rising. Then it was Rodrigo Amarante and Traffic Sound. Coming up in just 60 seconds, we'll hear from Gitkin as Turnstiles continues.
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0: 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There you'll find a contact form, a place to sign up for updates, and all our social connects. We look forward to meeting you. Here's Gitkin on Turnstiles.

Zamuto wrapping up a set of music from artists with interesting names. Before that, Lukid with Western Swing, and Gitkin started it with Plaid Suit. That's taken from Five Star Motel. You're listening to Turnstiles. We know there are a lot of listening options out there. Thanks for spending some of your time with us. Here's Devendra Banhart.

Le Loop winds down this hour of Turnstiles with Go East off the album Family, Rio and Medio. Just prior to that, I See the Star from The Bride of Dynamite, and Devendra Banhart commenced the set with Abre Las Manos off Ma. You've been listening to Turnstiles, where we do our best to bring you the music you didn't know you love. If you want to learn more about the show or explore the playlist, visit RadioRethink.com and look for show number 60. This is Turnstiles from Radio Rethink. I'm Joel Davis. Thanks for joining us.

It's Turnstiles with Joel Davis. Thanks for joining us. We started off the hour with Good Morning, Mr. Milkman from the Starlights and followed that with Rog Winters. When I See You, Buck Owens wrapped our opening set with Under Your Spell Again. Still a lot of music to come in this hour of Turnstiles, including tracks by Carla Kilstedt, Raymond Byron and the White Freighter, Bob Brosman Orchestra, Jenny Scheinman, and Gillian Welch. Let's continue with Tipsy from Triptease on Turnstiles.

Nice track there from Salome Leclerc. Partir Ensemble from Le Pop Set. Carla Kjellstedt just before that. And 50 Miles from her great album, 2 Foot Yard. And Tipsy started the set with Cinnabar, coming from Triptease. Coming up next, the Black Keys. Stay All Night on Turnstiles.

Raymond Byron and the White Freighter singing of Meridian, Mississippi. That comes from Little Death Shaker. That set of music began with Stay All Night by the Black Keys, and that was followed by Trials, Troubles, Tribulations by Valerie June from her album Pushing Against the Stone. Then it was Raymond Byron and the White Freighter. Coming up in just a minute, we'll hear from Hopeton Lewis as Turnstiles continues.

covering Sonic Eclectica on a daily basis. 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Here's Hopeton Lewis. Take it easy on Turnstiles.

Simon Ebo there with B.I.B. following Bob Brosman Orchestra and Lumière de la Mer. Hopeton Lewis began the set with Take It Easy from the golden era of reggae music, 1960 to 1975. This is Turnstiles. If you're just joining us, welcome. We explore music from every style and era because music knows no limits. Here's Walter Martin.

sings in everyone. Yeah, the melody sings in everyone.

Gillian Welch, David Rawlings, and Nancy Blake singing As Long as the Grass Shall Grow off Look Again to the Wind, Johnny Cash's Bitter Tears Revisited. Jenny Scheinman, just ahead of that, 13 Days off The Littlest Prisoner. And Walter Martin began our last set of music in this hour with The Drummer. That's off Reminisce Bar and Grill. You've been listening to Turnstiles Adventurous Sounds for our public airwaves. If you want to know more about the show or dig through the playlist, visit RadioRethink.com and look for show number 61. This is Turnstiles from Radio Rethink. I'm Joel Davis. Thanks for tuning in.

Welcome to Turnstiles from Radio Rethink. I'm Joel Davis with a lot of music to get to this hour, including Giant, Giant Sand, John Hartford, Ricky Lee Jones, Mice Parade, The Slickers, and Bob Marley. We begin with M. Ward singing about war and peace. It's Turnstiles.

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That day still echoes in Adobe.

found water on Mars. Not much, but surely substantial. About a pound of frozen tears worth. As such, it's purely circumstantial. Now rain driplets wiggle, landscape seems to

working hard now. And the room is confined. Her windows are her eyes. And the stories are the headlines. Drop by drop, the rain commiserates. Step by step.

Richmond Fontaine there with Wake Up Ray, taken from You Can't Go Back If There's Nothing to Go Back To. And I guess that's kind of true. Langhorne Slim and The Law before that on The Attack. Giant Sand doing Recovery Mission off the album Tucson. And M. Ward started the hour with War and Peace. That's off What a Wonderful Industry. We have a wonderful hour of music still flowing your way. Here's Mr. Charlie, circa 1972, from Grateful Dead on Turnstiles.

off the album Traffic from Paradise. That's Jolie Jolie by Ricky Lee Jones. John Hartford ahead of that, doing Up on the Hill where they do the boogie. Bob Darin and Grateful Dead were also heard in that set of music here on Turnstiles, where we have a lot more music to come in this hour, starting in just a minute with Bonobo. Stay tuned. It's Turnstiles.

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from Library Catalog Music Series and Music for Hypnotized Minds. That's Cruising One from Jib Kidder. Just before that, In the Water, There Are Islands. In the Land, There Are Lakes. That's Mice Parade. And Bonobo started us off in this set with Nothing Owed. Well, we owe you some more music, and we're going to start paying it off right now with The Slickers on Turnstiles.

Sueño Hippie by Los Beta 5 and The Slickers' Johnny Too Bad in that set of music. The last one in this hour of Turnstiles, where we attempt to bring you the music you didn't know you love. If you'd like to learn more about the show or explore the playlist, visit RadioRethink.com and look for show number 61. This is Turnstiles from Radio Rethink. I'm Joel Davis. Thanks for joining us.

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Welcome to Turnstiles from Radio Rethink. I'm Joel Davis with a lot of music to get to this hour, including Giant Sand, John Hartford, Ricky Lee Jones, Mice Parade, The Slickers, and Bob Marley. We begin with M. Ward singing about war and peace. It's Turnstiles.

0: from their excellent album Security. That's a Brooklyn Afrobeat band, Antibalas, doing Sanctuary. Sonido Gallo Negro just before that with Cumbia Amansa Guapas. And Aloe Black started the hour with the instrumental version of Miss Fortune. You're listening to Turnstiles. We've got some of the deepest, most eclectic crates on the public airwaves. And we continue with King Koya.
1: La cumbia de Villa Donde, tranquilo, pa'

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Just self on the just self on the just self on the just self on the just self on the just self on the just self on the just self on the just self on the just self on the just self on the just self on the just self on the just self on the just self on the just self on the just self on the just self on the just self on the just self on the just self on the just self on the just self on the just self on the just self on the just self on the just self on the just self on the just self on the just self on the just self on the just self on the just self on the just self on the just self on the just self on the just self on the just self on the just self on the just self on the just self on the just self on the just self on the just self on the just self on the just self on the just self on the just self on the just self on the just self on the just self on the just self on the just self on the just self on the just self on the just self on the just self on the just self on the just self on the just self on the just self on the just self on the just self on the just self on the just self on the just self on the just self on the just self on the just self on the just self on the just self on the just self on the just self on the just self on the just self on the just self on the just self on the just self on the just self on the just self on the just self on the just self on the just self on the just self on the just self on the just self on the just self on the just self on the just self on the just self on the just self on the just self on the just self on the just self on the just

Some of y'all have been plugged in to so many electronics. If you don't watch out, you'll have a big electronic things running through you. You know, you'll have end up with electronic organs. In order to make love, they have to plug you. So you better watch out. Boogie Electric will get you.

Boogie Electric by Sad Rockets. Mr. Scruff versus Kirsty Almeida just before that with Pickled Spider. And King Koya started it off with Via Donde. We're going to keep it going in 60 seconds with Beastie Boys. Stay tuned to Turnstiles.

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We look forward to connecting with you. Here's Beastie Boys sneaking out the hospital on Turnstiles.

Bosnia and Herzegovina's Goran Bregovic there doing Maki Maki, closing out that set of music on Turnstiles. It started with the Beastie Boys sneaking out the hospital from Hello Nasty. And then Clutchy Hopkins and Fat Albert Einstein did Double Dribble off High Desert, Low Tide. Well, there's still a little bit of time before the tide completely goes out on this hour of Turnstiles. Let's keep moving with some Trojan Dub from the Observers.

off the excellent hip hop and cumbia EP. That's Quantiki su Conjunto Los Míticos del Ritmo, covering Blondie's Rapture's Delight. Wrapping up this hour of music on Turnstiles, just before that, Hotter Fire from The Observers. You have been listening to Turnstiles, a deeply eclectic mixtape handmade each day just for you. 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This is Turnstiles from Radio Rethink. I'm Joel Davis. 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

think, your daily deep dive into eclectic sounds. I'm Joel Davis. Thanks for joining us. We have a lot of music to get to in this hour, including Ambessa Orchestra, Fruit Bats, Fila Brasilia, Fink, and Iron and Wine. We begin with a Congo classic from Deweon on Turnstiles.

Some Ethiopian-inspired groove there from Ambessa Orchestra. The track is called Lions. That followed Deweon and Asengo Yamokili. And that's what got us started on this hour of Turnstiles. Welcome. We continue with Hanabu.

0: Long set of music here on Turnstiles, wrapping up with Rodrigo Amarante and O Cometa. It began with Maker by Hannah Vu off the album Everybody's Birthday. Fruit Bats, When You Love Somebody, followed that. Cassia Tone for The Painfully Alone and Elvis Perkins in Deerland were also heard from in that set before we closed it out with Rodrigo Amarante. Stick around. Coming up in just a minute, it'll be for Tet. On Turnstiles.
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from Fink's Sunday Night Blues Club. That was Cold Feet. Before that, Soft Music Under Stars by Fela Brasilia and Fortet started that set of music with Memories taken from New Energy. Still some energy left in this hour of Turnstiles. Let's keep going with Tweety.

from their Weed Garden EP, that's Iron and Wine with What Hurts Worse. Tweety before that, The Wolf is on the Hill off Beck's song Reader. Well, very little hurts worse than coming up against the end of another hour of Turnstiles, but here we are. If you want to learn more about the show or check the playlist, visit RadioRethink.com and look for program number 61. This is Turnstiles from Radio Rethink. I'm Joel Davis. 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

0: Good morning. The Supreme Court decided not to restrict access to abortion medication as a lawsuit plays out. Doctors may prescribe mifepristone by phone or video, and it can be sent in the mail. It's Morning Edition from NPR News. The UK Prime Minister's party controls Parliament for up to 3 more years. Why do some in his party want him out now? I'm Michelle Martin in Washington, D.C.
1: And I'm Steve Inskeep in Beijing, where two presidents just concluded a summit. Presidents Trump and Xi visited the Temple of Heaven yesterday, so we went today and found a story about architecture and power. Both presidents have opinions about buildings. It's Friday, May 15th. This day in 1967, the Supreme Court ruled that minors have the same criminal due process rights as adults. The news is next.
2: Live from NPR News in Washington, I'm Corva Coleman. President Trump is flying back to the United States after wrapping up his state visit to China. NPR's Tamara Keith reports Trump is hailing business deals for American companies and farmers, though few details have been announced.
3: As Trump's trip to China was winding down, he again offered praise for Chinese President Xi Jinping.
4: This has been an incredible visit. I think a lot of good has come of it. We've made some fantastic trade deals, great for both countries.
3: In an earlier interview with Sean Hannity of Fox News, Trump said China has agreed to order 200 Boeing airplanes and will be buying a lot of soybeans from American farmers, though similar previous commitments have failed to materialize. Trump also said he and Xi discussed the war with Iran and agreed that the Strait of Hormuz needs to be reopened. Tamara Keith, NPR News, Beijing.
2: The U.S. Supreme Court is temporarily allowing the abortion pill, mifepristone, to remain available by mail nationwide. This overrules a lower court's decision. NPR's Nina Totenberg has more.
5: In a one-paragraph order, the High Court froze a decision by the Fifth Circuit Court of Appeals that had made it illegal to send the abortion pill, known formally as mifepristone, through the mail. The justices, however, reversed that ruling until the case is fully litigated, up through the Supreme Court if necessary. Two justices, Clarence Thomas and Samuel Alito, filed dissenting opinions. Thomas took particular aim at the manufacturers of mifepristone, contending that since abortion is illegal in Louisiana, drug makers are not entitled to block a court order, quote, based on lost profits from their criminal enterprise. Nina Totenberg, NPR News, Washington.
2: Sales of nicotine pouch products have exploded in recent years, with the global market now worth nearly $7 billion. A new report from the World Health Organization concludes that rapid growth is being driven by aggressive marketing that targets young people. NPR's Maria Godoy has more.
6: The WHO says the tactics being used to market nicotine pouches include flavors such as bubblegum and gummy bears, and packaging that mimics the look of candy. Dr. Ranti Fayukon of the WHO says flavored products are a known way to hook young users. She says some products are even marketed for use in schools, and they can contain alarming levels of the highly addictive nicotine.
7: High nicotine concentrations for children and young people whose brains are still developing is damaging to the developing brain.
6: The WHO report urges countries to adopt a range of regulations, including marketing restrictions and bans on flavored nicotine pouch products. Maria Godoy, NPR News.
2: You're listening to NPR News from Washington. A federal judge in Tennessee is allowing new congressional maps to go into effect less than 24 hours before the candidates are finalized. From member station WPLN in Nashville, Mariana Bacallao reports this is linked to the Supreme Court's decision gutting the Voting Rights Act.
8: There are 4 lawsuits against Tennessee's redistricting plan, which fractured Memphis's majority black voting bloc. All are still continuing, but a federal judge had denied a request from the state's Democratic Party to stop the maps from going into effect while these legal challenges move forward. The judge did not give a written explanation for the ruling. Tennessee Democrats say that this initial rejection doesn't mean they'll lose in the long run against a map they say will reduce black voting power. Republicans have said that they didn't take racial data into account. For NPR News, I'm Mariana Bacallao in Nashville.
2: South Carolina's governor has called a special session for that state's lawmakers to look at redistricting. Any change could eliminate the Republican-led state's only majority-minority district. That seat is held by Democratic Congressman James Clyburn, a civil rights veteran who worked with Dr. Martin Luther King Jr. Meanwhile, Louisiana state senators have voted for a plan to eliminate a majority black district in that Republican-led state. That would give GOP candidates a better chance to win an additional seat in the U.S. Congress. The measure now goes to the Louisiana State House. I'm Corva Coleman, NPR News in Washington.
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0: 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I'm Steve Inskeep in Beijing.
1: And I'm Michelle Martin in Washington, D.C. Good morning. Doctors are still allowed to prescribe the abortion pill mifepristone over the phone and through video visits, and patients can still receive it through the mail or in a local pharmacy.
0: That's because the Supreme Court kept the status quo in place in a case that is challenging doctors' ability to prescribe the drug remotely. The court gave itself a Thursday deadline to decide what to do.
1: And NPR's Selena Simmons-Duffin is here to tell us more about this. Good morning, Selena.
2: Good morning, Michelle.
1: So it was kind of one of those heart-pounding days yesterday, kind of watching the court. What did the court do eventually?
2: Yeah, so they set themselves a 5 p.m. Eastern deadline, went right past that deadline, and then finally issued an unsigned order at 5:30 p.m. Eastern. So a nail-biting couple of minutes there. But what they did is that they granted an emergency request from two drug makers to put a hold on an appeals court order that would have put new restrictions on access to mifepristone. Specifically, it would have required patients to go in person to a clinic or a doctor's office to receive the medication. So the justices have issued a stay pending appeal in the case, so telemedicine access can continue as it has been while this case plays out in the lower courts.
1: And Selena, you've been reporting that telemedicine has become a key way that people have been getting abortions. Is that right?
2: That's right. Since the Supreme Court overturned Roe v. Wade nearly 4 years ago, telemedicine abortion has grown and grown, and it now accounts for a quarter of all abortions in the country. Some of those abortions are happening in states with bans, but residents of states where abortion is legal are also making use of the flexibility of telemedicine to access abortion. I've talked to people who live in remote parts of California, in Georgia, in Louisiana, who all use telemedicine abortion and were grateful they had that option. On a broader scale, telemedicine access is a big part of the reason why the overall number of abortions hasn't gone down at all, despite the state bans. Mifepristone has been found to be safe by the FDA, which says 7.5 million patients have used it since it was approved in 2000. Doctors say the in-person requirement is not medically necessary. Major medical groups all asked the Supreme Court to allow telemedicine abortion to continue, which is ultimately what they did for now.
1: So the FDA is the named defendant here, but I understand that they didn't actually file a brief to the Supreme Court.
2: Yeah, that's right. The FDA's position in the lower courts has been that the case should be put on ice. The agency says it's conducting a new review of the safety of mifepristone, which was prompted by Republican lawmakers and governors putting pressure on the FDA. And its attorneys were saying, let's do that review first. But the Fifth Circuit Court of Appeals, which was the appeals court in this case, did not go along with that plan. And the FDA didn't respond to the appeals court ruling. And it also didn't respond to the justice's request. And that's striking because a key part of this case is about the power of the agency itself. And former FDA leaders, including some who served under Republican presidents and the trade group for drug makers, asked the Supreme Court to keep mifepristone available over telemedicine, saying that it relies on a stable and predictable process for FDA to regulate medications in the U.S.
1: Selena, was the decision unanimous?
2: No, there were two public dissents from Justices Samuel Alito and Clarence Thomas, and they were pretty pointed. Alito called the decision of his fellow justices unreasoned and remarkable, and Clarence Thomas called the work of the two drug makers a, quote, criminal enterprise.
1: Okay, so what is next for this case?
2: It's going back to the lower courts, and FDA's leadership is also in flux as of this week, which could also affect mifepristone. So this is not the end, and whatever happens next, we will be following it.
1: That is NPR's Selena Simmons-Duffin. Selena, thank you.
2: You're welcome.
1: We're going to talk more about this with Michelle Goodwin. She is a professor of constitutional law and global health policy at Georgetown University. Professor Goodwin, good morning. Thanks for joining us.
3: Good morning. Thank you, Michelle.
1: Why do you think the Supreme Court kicked this particular can down the road by keeping telemedicine access to mifepristone while the case plays out?
3: Well, there are strong interests here, including amongst the manufacturers, that this is a product that is kept on the marketplace. There are some that say this is because there are political interests that have been articulated about the midterm and real concern that if there were a different kind of ruling, it might intensify the Democratic ability to win midterm elections. The Supreme Court's not a political arm of government, but many are saying that it's acting very much like a political arm of government.
1: Is that a cynical take, or do you think that there's a merit to it?
3: That is a very good question. I would say that 10 years ago, there would be judges and constitutional law professors that would say that is cynical, stay away from it. But these days, there are judges, including Republican-appointed judges, that are saying you cannot ignore that the Supreme Court is very much looking like a politically motivated arm of government. And that's unfortunate. The substance behind it.
1: Wow. So let me just, you know, we just heard from Selena that the FDA did not file any legal brief with the Supreme Court. Is that unusual? And does that tell us something about the agency's legal position or strategy?
3: That is highly unusual, very much unusual, but we've seen things that are unusual. The FDA commissioner, Marty Makary, his hand has been pushed into resignation. That's suggested because anti-abortion organizations are saying they're dissatisfied with the FDA and its slow move. One would have anticipated that the FDA would have responded to the Supreme Court to brief in this case, and the FDA did not. And I think that's also reflective of these political times and Donald Trump articulating that the midterms are very important. And in 2022, after the Dobbs decision, we saw that there wasn't the red wave, but Democrats took seats.
1: So I want to go to those dissents that Selena told us about. Justices Alito and Clarence Thomas used some really striking language. I'll take those separately. First of all, Justice Alito said it was remarkable for the court to issue an order without explaining the reasons why. Is it?
3: Well, it's not. Justice Alito himself has done so. There have been shadow docket cases and emergency docket cases where the Supreme Court has taken on very significant issues and has issued orders without actually even signing it, so that you don't even know which justices decided and in which way was there any discontent. And so it's actually not unusual. And it's a bit ironic coming from Justice Alito, considering that he's the author in the Dobbs decision, which overturned Roe v. Wade, which had nearly a 50-year precedent and not based on health or science reasons.
1: Mm-hmm. And he called the mailing of mifepristone to patients in states with abortion restrictions a scheme to undermine the Dobbs decision. I don't know what to make of that.
3: Well, that also is a bit ironic. Steve Vladek noted, and one could say that this is just very mindful of a law professor, but a footnote where there's a typo, where instead of Alliance for a Hippocratic Oath, it's Alliance for a Hippocratic, as in a hypocrite, oath from Justice Alito's dissent. And so there are some that are saying, well, this is really a bunch of hyperbole. This is hypocritical coming from Justice Alito, considering the Dobbs decision itself and how that uprooted what had been a constitutionally protected right for people who want to have abortions.
1: So let's go to Justice Thomas. He said shipping abortion medication is, quote, a criminal enterprise. Or he said that these companies are engaging in a criminal enterprise. And he cited the Comstock Act. We only have about a minute left here, but what do you make of that?
3: Well, it's pretty shocking, and what we see is the revival of what has been a law that has been dormant, a law that products that are crude and lascivious cannot be sent in the mail. That included at one point medical school books because it had nude photos in it. You know, and there's a bit of cynicism there too, really, if we go back and look at Comstock, because you could send photos of lynched naked bodies through the mail while you couldn't naked pictures in a medical book.
1: So are things more or less confusing today?
3: I think that there is clarity that people have because of the news coverage that mifepristone can be shipped in the mail. But I do think that it's overall confusing since the Dobbs decision itself. It's created a bit of chaos across the country, really quite dangerously for people's health.
1: That's Michelle Goodwin, a professor of constitutional law and global health policy at Georgetown University. Professor, thank you.
3: Thank you.
1: The Trump administration has pledged $1.8 billion for the United Nations humanitarian aid efforts. It is the second round of funding since the U.S. gave $2 billion in December. NPR Global Health correspondent Fatma Tanis reports.
4: Thursday's announcement came at a press conference from Jeremy Lewin, the State Department Undersecretary for Foreign Assistance.
5: There's this narrative that the United States is not present at the UN, not present in the humanitarian space. That's not true. We are very involved.
4: The original $2 billion went to 18 countries, including Ukraine. The new funding will support three additional countries, Lebanon, Venezuela, and Central African Republic. Lewin says the administration is prioritizing places that carry strong national interest for the U.S.
5: We're still the most generous nation in the world, so we're spending less but achieving as much impact as possible.
4: Lewin said the administration was pleased with the way the funds moved out the door quickly in December.
5: As the president has said, there was a crisis of accountability and trust in the humanitarian sector, and I think we're seeing incredible progress.
4: Jeremy Conendike is the president of Refugees International and former head of the Humanitarian Bureau of USAID. He says this is a positive move by the administration, but it's still $10 billion short of what the U.S. gave in the last year of the Biden administration.
6: The U.S. is still a player, albeit at a vastly smaller level than was the case before. There are a lot of programs that are shutting down.
4: Still, Conendike says the move represents a departure from the administration's earlier stance of dismantling the foreign aid system.
6: The American people support humanitarian aid, full stop, and they always have. And I think the administration recognizes that, and they felt the backlash.
4: But he says the new model could carry some risk, too. It's better to have a diversified portfolio of organizations to fund, he says, rather than relying too heavily on just one group. Fatma Tanis, NPR News.
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1: It's Morning Edition from NPR News. I'm Michelle Martin in Washington, D.C.
2: And I'm Steve Inskeep. During their summit here in Beijing, Chinese President Xi Jinping took President Trump to the Temple of Heaven. The landmark was closed for their visit. It reopened today, and people danced under the trees. Crowds flowed toward the temple, which is a cluster of red buildings surrounding a wooden tower.
3: This must have been a breathtaking structure to behold when it was built in 1420. The size, the scale is immense.
4: It's breathtaking now.
2: We were there with our China correspondent, Jennifer Peck, and a few thousand friends.
3: I know we're trying not to photobomb people because everyone's taking a picture, but there is no way.
4: It's impossible.
3: There's no way to avoid photobombing someone.
4: Now you can see the scale of maybe what 1.4 billion people might be like.
3: Jasmine Ling is our producer here in Beijing. So we have what looks like a gold-framed picture, immense, at the top of this temple, and it's a field of blue and three Chinese characters. What do they say? What do they mean?
5: It said in Chinese, "Qinian Dian," and that means hall of prayer for good harvest.
2: In 1420, only an emperor could have commanded the resources to build this. It expressed the emperor's power. The temple was also a source of power. It was said the Chinese emperor ruled thanks to the mandate of heaven. Jennifer Pack says Beijing's newer buildings also send messages about power. She moved here 20 years ago when China was building new skyscrapers like the one whose shape reminds people of a pair of pants.
4: It is a monstrosity. This is the state broadcaster CCTV's building. And remember, this was back in 2006, 2007, leading up to the Beijing Olympics, which is really China's coming out party. They were trying to say to the world, we have arrived. And for foreign observers, I think they were looking for signs of China opening up, which really meant Western signals. So you see these architectures that are steel structures that are futuristic looking.
3: And a lot of glass.
4: Yeah, and they say, wow, this is China. It's going to enter into the modern world, because that was the basis of the U.S.-China relationship.
3: What has China's President Xi Jinping said about that wild architecture of modern times that said China is international and open to the world?
4: Apparently, he's not a fan, because in 2014, he said people should stop building these weird buildings. Those were his actual quotes. And he came in and basically said we should have cultural confidence. We should be confident in our Chineseness, in our Chinese history. That's why when visiting dignitaries, including President Trump, comes, that's where they bring them to, a place like this.
3: The Temple of Heaven.
4: Yeah, to show them the awesome power of China's buildings.
3: We don't know what's really going through the president's minds, but I would imagine when two presidents stand outside something like this place, the Temple of Heaven, a thought that might occur to them is there was an emperor hundreds of years ago, and he built this thing, and it's still here for people to look at today.
4: Absolutely, and I think President Xi had told President Trump that you want to make America great again. I want to make the Chinese rejuvenation, the Chinese dream come true.
3: Jennifer Pack, it's great to visit you here in Beijing. This has been fun. Thank you.
4: Thank you so much.
2: We were visiting the building that President Xi showed President Trump yesterday. Today, Trump is returning to Washington, where he has building projects of his own.
6: It's Friday, which means it's time for StoryCorps. Giovanna Figueroa was raising her son on her own in Queens, New York. At 3 years old, Anthony wasn't speaking and was diagnosed with autism. 10 years later, Giovanna brought Anthony to StoryCorps.
7: Anthony, what are you hope for the future?
8: Well, when I was a kid, I wanted to become an astronaut, but now I don't really think so. Astronomy is still pretty cool, but I feel like you are more likely to make it in the NBA than become an astronaut.
7: What I think is whatever you want in your life, you can do it. Do you have a question for me?
8: In a movie of your life, what are some scenes you'll never forget?
7: I remember you were not talking. You were not socializing. So it was hard for me to go outside and see other moms talking with the kids. And I was just talking by myself. Then at 7, you were in the bath and I was playing with you with bubbles. When I went and I was looking for the towel, you called me, Mommy! And that was the first time that you talk. And the first time that you called me, Mommy. So I start shaking. And the only thing that I remember saying was, I'm coming, baby, I'm coming. You remember that?
8: No, but it's beautiful.
7: I remember the first time that you request something. I was into the healthy food. And we were walking and you see the pizzeria. And I said, no. And you make your best try to put two words together. And you say, I want pizza. I was so happy that I went inside and I buy the pie for you. When other kids were playing outside, you were sitting down on the computer, studying, receiving extra classes, receiving therapies. You telling me that was hard for you, but what did you do?
8: I kept trying.
7: And where you are right now?
8: I'm in 8th grade.
7: And?
8: I am one of the best students.
7: You are the best student in the class. Anthony Gabriel, you have beautiful, beautiful heart. You overcome all the difficulties, all the obstacles in your life. I see my Anthony. I say, no, he's not a regular kid. That's right. Because he's trying harder than every kid that I know in my life. And I want you to know that I'm really proud of you.
6: Anthony and Giovanna Figueroa with caretaker Fatou Jaita in Queens, New York. Anthony is now in high school and wants to become a doctor. Their interview is archived at the Library of Congress.
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0: Live from NPR News in Washington, I'm Dave Mattingly. President Trump is on his way back to the U.S., having wrapped up his summit with China's president in Beijing. Trump and Xi Jinping met for another 3 hours today after 2 hours of talks yesterday. Trump tells Fox News' Sean Hannity China agreed to buy 200 airliners from Boeing. The company's CEO was among a group of corporate leaders who traveled with Trump. The death toll in Ukraine has risen to at least 24 following Russia's latest barrage of missile and drone strikes targeting Kyiv and other areas. Here's NPR's Joanna Kakissis.
1: The Russian strikes turned a nine-story apartment building into rubble. Ukrainian President Volodymyr Zelensky left flowers there for those killed. He said in a video address that Russia bombed Ukraine virtually nonstop for 2 days to exhaust Ukraine's air defenses. We must find countermeasures for such attacks as soon as possible, Zelensky said. In 48 hours, Russia used more than 1,500 drones and 56 missiles in the strikes. Zelensky said Ukraine was able to intercept 94% of the drones and 73% of the missiles. He said the number one priority is securing air defense that can take down more missiles. Joanna Kakissis, NPR News, Kyiv.
0: This is NPR News. Plans for President Trump's presidential library in South Florida are facing a legal challenge. Some residents of Miami argue the property was donated illegally, as Sophia Zoran with member station WLRN reports.
2: The residents are suing Trump, Miami-Dade College, and the state of Florida for what they argue was an unconstitutional action. The plaintiffs claim Trump's library foundation and state officials violated the Domestic Emoluments Clause of the U.S. Constitution, which prohibits states from giving financial benefits to a sitting president. The plot of land is located in downtown Miami and has an estimated value of more than $300 million. The land was owned by Miami-Dade College and transferred to the state last year. It was then gifted to the Trump Library Foundation. Renderings were released in March showing a skyscraper with the Trump name emblazoned on top. Images of the interior revealed a gold escalator, giant ballroom, and gold statue of Trump. For NPR News, I'm Sophia Sahran in Miami.
0: After 8 years, this is Jerome Powell's final day as chair of the Federal Reserve. President Trump's nomination of Kevin Warsh to succeed Powell was finalized on Wednesday when the Senate voted to confirm him. The S&P 500 and the NASDAQ closed at record highs yesterday. Right now, Wall Street futures are lower. I'm Dave Mattingly in Washington.

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1: It's Morning Edition from NPR News. I'm Steve Inskeep in Beijing.
2: And I'm Michelle Martin in Washington, D.C. Good morning. The battle begins. That's a headline out of the United Kingdom today.
1: After a week of political rebellion and resignation letters of cabinet members, contenders are emerging to challenge Prime Minister Keir Starmer for his job. We do not know when or if Starmer would go.
2: To look back over this tumultuous week in British politics, we go to NPR's Lauren Freyer in London. Lauren, good morning.
3: Good morning.
2: Prime Minister Starmer has a huge majority in Parliament. The next election isn't expected for 3 years. Why would his party replace him now?
3: It basically comes down to fear of the far right taking power. Let me back up. Starmer is center left. His party is called Labour. They won that big majority less than 2 years ago, seen as sort of a return to stability after a revolving door of prime ministers through Britain's exit from the European Union, which was a little bit of a roller coaster. Since then, Starmer's approval ratings have plunged to some of the lowest in history. Polls show voters think he has not delivered on promises to improve government services, help with the cost of living. He's seen as kind of wooden, unable to connect with regular folks, in contrast to the populist, chain-smoking Nigel Farage, who casts himself as a man of the people. And his anti-immigrant party trounced Labour in municipal elections last week. That has sent the political establishment into a frenzy, fearing the same could happen at the national level.
2: What does Starmer say about all this?
3: He says, you know, a lot of the things dragging down his approval rating are out of his control. The Iran war, Trump administration's tariffs. The British economy is growing. The health service wait times are down. So is immigration. Starmer acknowledges, though, he hasn't communicated that well. Here he is in a speech to the nation earlier this week.
4: I know I have my doubters. And I know I need to prove them wrong. And I will.
3: He basically wants more time, but it doesn't look like the party is willing to give that to him.
2: So who might replace him then?
3: Probably one of his former allies. None have filed for candidacy yet, though. We had this extraordinary scene this week when King Charles came to Parliament, read out the Prime Minister's agenda for the coming year, but we don't know if this Prime Minister will be in office to implement it. Politics here feels like the popular TV show Traitors. You know, the ruling party is divided into those faithful to the prime minister and those who are secretly plotting against him. Here's what it sounded like this week as cabinet secretaries went back and forth in and out of 10 Downing Street.
5: Are you going to resign, Health Secretary?
6: Is that going to be your front door soon? Prime Minister?
3: The Health Secretary, Wes Streeting, did quit the cabinet. He might challenge Starmer. Former Deputy Prime Minister Angela Rayner has been cleared of wrongdoing in a tax scandal. That might allow her to run. Polls show the most popular candidate, though, would be Andy Burnham, nicknamed King of the North. He's the mayor of Manchester. Not an MP, so not eligible to run. He first needs to run in a special election for a vacant seat in Parliament. That would likely be in late June. He has to win that election, which the far right is contesting too, and only after that would he be able to challenge Starmer. So we're looking at a long summer of politics here.
2: So after all that, he could actually stay in office.
3: Yeah, actually that special election will test Burnham. This is in an area where Farage's Reform Party swept municipal elections. And Farage says he's going to, quote, throw absolutely everything at that election. So if Burnham wins, he goes up against Starmer with, you know, ammunition to say, look, I defeated the far right here. I can do it nationally. If he doesn't win that election, Starmer may be left with no challenger. And the country may be back where we started after a whole lot of drama. And some would say, you know, attention diverted from fixing the cost of living and everything else.
2: That is NPR's Lauren Freyer in London. Lauren, thank you.
3: You're welcome.
1: During the same week that the President of the United States was visiting Beijing, a mayor in the state of California admitted to acting as an agent for China. NPR correspondent Vanessa Romo reports on the case in the Los Angeles area.
7: When Eileen Wong was elected to Arcadia City Council nearly 4 years ago, she touted herself as a Republican turned Democrat who strived to, quote, bring a strong voice to the five-member council on behalf of her constituents. Now, Arcadia residents fear that voice was carrying messages from the Chinese Communist Party. Here's Nishki Liu.
8: That's definitely the kind of stuff you see in, like, movies, so...

0: According to Wang's plea agreement, from late 2020 to 2022, the 58-year-old mayor and a man named Yao Ning Sun ran a website called U.S. News Center. They used it to spread pro-China propaganda at the direction of Chinese government officials. Federal prosecutors say that Wang and Sun hid their ties to Beijing from the U.S. government and the public at large. Nicholas Eftimiades is a former senior intelligence officer who specializes in Chinese espionage. He says that as China consolidates its global might, Beijing is ramping up efforts to leverage the Chinese diaspora.
1: We've certainly seen a number of cases of China, and this being one of them, attempting to recruit lower level officials on long-term approaches so that they can conduct covert influence on the United States. It's actually pretty pervasive.
0: Eftimiades says the goal is to soften U.S. views of the authoritarian government, especially on issues like human rights, and to promote pro-Beijing politicians while thwarting those who support what it considers dissident ideas that could make their way back to China. He says it's called a whole-of-society approach.
1: Unlike Western intelligence agencies, which focus on other intelligence organizations or militaries that they're trying to spy against, China does it at a societal level, which means that they're recruiting mayors and congressmen with the hope that they'll rise into greater positions longer term.
0: Once they're in place, he says, the idea is that these leaders could carry out a range of operations. Prosecutors say it was Sun, who also served as Wang's campaign advisor, who brought Wang to the Chinese government's attention. He described her as, quote, a rising star. Sun is now serving a four-year sentence after pleading guilty to a similar charge. The Chinese embassy did not respond to NPR's request for comment on Wang's case and on broader allegations of espionage. As for the turmoil that's roiled City Hall, Deputy City Manager Justine Bruno says that city officials looked into Wang's conduct back in December 2024.
2: At that time, we conducted our own internal review just to ensure that there was no interference, there was no involvement with city staff or city finances or city decision making, and so we were able to clear that at that time.
0: A hearing has not yet been scheduled for Wang to formally enter a guilty plea, but she has apologized through her lawyers, saying she's sorry for the mistakes she made before she was elected. Vanessa Romo, NPR News.
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0: Good morning. I'm Steve Inskeep in Beijing. A state dinner here Thursday was meant to honor President Trump and to satisfy his taste buds. President Xi Jinping's staff served Peking duck, China's national dish, but Trump likes beef, so the dinner also included ribs. Last time Trump visited, they served stewed beef. Beijing also has a restaurant Trump famously loves, McDonald's. But we have no reported sightings of the presidential limousine in the drive-thru. It's Morning Edition.
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2: 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I'm Michelle Martin.
0: I'm Steve Inskeep.
3: And I'm Ian Martinez. Kentucky Derby winner Golden Tempo is skipping the Preakness Stakes tomorrow and will instead wait until June to run the Belmont Stakes. This is the third Derby winner in 5 years to skip the second leg of the coveted Triple Crown. Byron King, an editor with Bloodhorse, a news publication which covers thoroughbred breeding and racing, is here to break it down. He joins us from Louisville, Kentucky. So, Byron, what did Golden Tempo's trainer, Cherie DeVoe, say about skipping the Preakness?
4: Well, one of the challenges of the whole Triple Crown series is the timing of it. So it's 2 weeks from the Kentucky Derby to the Preakness, and then 3 weeks to the final leg of the series, the Belmont. And for a lot of modern-day thoroughbreds, that time frame of 2 weeks rest is less than what a lot of trainers prefer. And she looked at her horse for a few days, analyzed how he came out of the race, and felt that it was in his best interest to sit out.
3: But wouldn't winning a Triple Crown make a horse a lot more valuable when it comes to breeding later?
4: It does. In fact, the two current Triple Crown winners that are at stud, Justify and also American Pharoah, these horses are worth, you know, tens of millions of dollars. But they can also become quite valuable winning two legs of the Triple Crown, too. So I think that, you know, they have to weigh that balance.
3: How much of this, though, Byron, do you think it's about seeing these horses as investments?
4: I don't see it that way. In fact, if anything, the whole industry is very focused on equine welfare. One of the things now is there's very little race day medication. So in the old days, they might have been able to get some non-steroidal anti-inflammatories to help kind of take away some of the aches and pains from one race to the next. But now these horses have such strict protocols in terms of they're going to post without those kind of medications and things that people are making sure that that horse is feeling his best and up to top condition on race day.
3: Byron, what do you think is the right balance then between keeping horses healthy and maintaining fan interest? I mean, it's an attention economy right now.
4: It is. I mean, the Derby had 20 million people watching on television. It was the most viewed Derby in recorded history, according to NBC. And so what happens, you know, you have the first female trainer in the Derby's history to win the race with Golden Tempo. People are so excited. They're eager to see this horse run back, and he's not running. So it leaves a, you know, an incomplete feeling with folks. Now, if you stretched it out, let's say to a month between races, which some people are proposing, that could allow those horses to compete more regularly in all three legs, but it comes with a trade-off of maintaining public interest, as you mentioned. Plus, in these communities where these races are held, they're quite often accustomed and used to having the event on a certain day. I think you're going to see some changes to the series because while it's an important three legs together, you know, I think of it in like almost like golf terms, you know, with the majors. If, you know, Rory McIlroy and Scottie Scheffler were skipping key majors because the timing didn't work out, I think we would lose more fans than tinkering with the history.
3: That is Bloodhorse's Byron King. Byron, thanks a lot.
4: My pleasure.
3: This is Morning Edition from NPR News. Our theme music was inspired by B.J. Lederman. I'm E. Martinez.
0: I'm Steve Inskeep.
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5: Where did it go? I can't find it anywhere. Must be around here somewhere.
6: I lost it again.
7: Where could it possibly be? I lose everything.
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2: From Marketplace, I'm Nancy Marshall-Genzer in Washington. First, President Trump is headed back to the U.S. after a summit with Chinese leader Xi Jinping. Trump and other administration officials said China agreed to buy more American products, but the deals are light on specifics. Marketplace's Henry Epp reports.
3: In a Fox News interview, President Trump said Beijing will buy oil from the U.S. and said Chinese leaders agreed to buy 200 Boeing jets. Meanwhile, U.S. Trade Representative Jamison Greer told Bloomberg that China committed to buying more American agricultural products. That includes 25 million tons of soybeans per year, an amount previously announced by the White House late last year. So far, though, Beijing has not confirmed specific new purchases of oil, jets, or American crops, according to multiple media reports. But in its official statement on the talks, the Chinese Ministry of Foreign Affairs said economic and trade meetings this week, quote, produced generally balanced and positive outcomes, and it said China will open its door wider. I'm Henry Epp for Marketplace.
2: We got another read on prices yesterday. For more, we're going to turn to Gus Fauché. He's chief economist at the PNC Financial Services Group. Gus, yesterday we saw increases in the U.S. import and export price indexes. How much of that increase was caused by the war in the Middle East?
4: Well, about one half of it was, but we saw an almost 2% increase in import prices. But even taking out petroleum, we saw import prices increase about 0.7% on the month. That's an indication that the price pressures we're seeing in the economy are not coming only from oil, but also from other goods that are having difficulties in transmitting through the Strait of Hormuz, but just general inflation throughout the U.S. and global economies.
2: Inflation fears are getting bond traders' attention. Bond yields are up. What's going on there?
4: It's a couple of factors. Some of it is expectations that the Fed might hike, higher inflation that we're seeing in the U.S. economy and concern that could spread over the longer run. But also, I think a lot of it is coming from large federal government budget deficits. There's no indication that anyone in Washington has any intention of deficit reduction. And so if the federal government is out there borrowing trillions of dollars every year, that's putting upward pressure on borrowing costs as well. So all of this is contributing to these higher long-term interest rates that we're seeing in the economy.
2: Well, at least it's Friday. Gus Fauché, chief economist at the PNC Financial Services Group, thank you so much.
4: Thank you, Nancy.
2: Let's do the numbers. The Dow, S&P, and NASDAQ futures are all down in the range of 0.6 to over 1%, with the Dow down 302 points. The 10-year Treasury yield is down at 4.53%.
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2: U.S. natural gas exports are expected to grow 30% over the next year and a half. That's according to the U.S. Energy Information Agency. That growth is driven mostly by new and expanding LNG export projects along the Gulf Coast in places like the sleepy beach city of Corpus Christi. And at a time when roughly 20% of the world's natural gas supply has been taken offline because of the war in the Middle East. Marketplace's Elizabeth Trovall has more on U.S. LNG growth and what it means for the global energy market and coastal economies.
5: I want to take you back to the day before the U.S. bombed Iran, February 27th at the port of Corpus Christi. President Trump stands in front of a crude oil tanker and blue signs that say American energy dominance.
6: Slashing energy costs is among the most important actions we can take to bring down prices for American consumers.
5: But on that late February day before global oil and gas prices soared, he also boasted about liquefied natural gas exports increasing so much. They're at
6: the highest level in American history and going up a lot.
5: That's true. And Corpus Christi is one of the hubs on the Gulf Coast where LNG exports are growing. I went down to the port of Corpus Christi a few weeks ago where CEO Kent Britton told me business is booming.
7: LNG shipments this year are actually up about 40% over the same period last year.
5: That's as more natural gas is piped down from West Texas and New Mexico.
7: There is a lot more gas to be discovered easily in the Permian than oil. LNG is the growth story of the next decade.
5: Ross Wayno with S&P Global Energy says the U.S. is now exporting roughly 20 billion cubic feet per day of LNG.
8: Up from basically zero a little over 10 years ago. So it's been a massive increase. The U.S. is now the largest supplier of LNG in the world, with plans to grow significantly more over the next 10 years.
5: Wayno says a lot of that LNG is sold to utilities in Asia, and that business boosts local coastal economies, says Jesse Thompson, an economist with the Dallas Fed.
9: We had a huge amount of investment in the Gulf Coast economy in terms of just the equipment and manpower and construction. And then the plants themselves, much smaller footprint in terms of total labor, but they are very high-wage jobs.
5: The question now is, will this war bring even more investment? Ross Wayno again.
8: These buyers may be interested in finding a more secure source of supply that could encourage them to sign up for a contract potentially in the U.S. But I will note that the U.S. is also facing concentration risk.
5: Having so much LNG come out of the Middle East has proven to be risky. The U.S. has its own risk. Think hurricanes and politics. So LNG buyers may choose other sellers like Canada or Algeria, or move away from natural gas altogether.
8: High LNG prices, the risk of this large portion of global supply getting cut off, and just price volatility in general are not good for demand creation.
5: If the countries getting hit hard by today's energy crisis decide to use less natural gas than they planned, that could ultimately hurt the new U.S. LNG plants in coastal communities like Corpus Christi. I'm Elizabeth Trovall for Marketplace.
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This is John Fahey of the Mountain Gazette. Thanks for listening to KBUT Crested Butte, the soundtrack for life in Crested Butte and the Upper Gunnison Valley. Thanks for listening.

0: Good morning. President Trump finished a visit to China by promoting big business deals. We don't know the substance or even if they're final. So what does the news mean for farmers and for Boeing? It's Morning Edition from NPR News. Here in Beijing, we sat with a Chinese scholar of America who misses the era of globalization. I'm Steve Inskeep in China.
1: And I'm Michelle Martin in Washington, D.C. The scholar says we face a new era of nationalism, whether we like it or not. Also, while the leaders of our bipartisan group in Congress say the gerrymandering arms race is leading to mutually assured destruction and what they want to do to stop it. It's Friday, May 15th. On this day in 1800, President John Adams ordered federal government offices to move from Philadelphia to the new capital, the District of Columbia. News is next.
2: Live from NPR News in Washington, I'm Korva Coleman. President Trump is flying home to the U.S. after concluding his state visit to China. He's claiming success with business deals, but few details have been announced. Before he left, Trump told Fox News that Iran has to pick between making a deal with the U.S. or, quote, get annihilated. NPR's Aya Batrawi has the latest.
3: The UK's Maritime Trade Operations Center, which tracks maritime security in the Persian Gulf, says a ship off the coast of Oman sank after an explosion this week. It says another ship, anchored off the coast of the United Arab Emirates, was seized by unauthorized personnel and taken to Iranian territorial waters on Thursday. Iran has not commented on these incidents, but Iranian Foreign Minister Abbas Araghchi said Friday Iran is not to be blamed for the situation in the Strait of Hormuz. He said Iran is defending itself and that the strait is open to, quote, friendly countries. Nearly all oil tankers and commercial ships have been unable to transit the strait since March due to Iranian threats following the U.S.-Israeli war. Aya Batrawi, NPR News, Dubai.
2: It's been a week since Britain held municipal elections. That's when the UK's centre-left Labour Party suffered big losses. Now, some potential candidates have emerged to replace the unpopular Prime Minister. NPR's Fatima Al-Kassab has more from London.
4: Potential contenders include Starmer's former health secretary Wes Streeting, who resigned from Starmer's cabinet this week. Former Deputy Prime Minister Angela Rayner has also been widely mentioned. And then there's Andy Burnham, the popular mayor of Manchester, nicknamed the King of the North. Burnham says he'll run in a special election to try and get a seat in Parliament. That's required for him to then potentially run for the party's leadership. Starmer has so far vowed to remain in office despite the sweeping election loss. Fatima Al-Kassab, NPR News, London.
2: A jury hearing the federal civil case against artificial intelligence company OpenAI and its CEO Sam Altman will start deliberating on Monday. The case was brought by billionaire Elon Musk. From member station KQED, Rachel Miro reports he helped launch OpenAI and now owns a rival company.
5: Elon Musk claims his former co-founder at OpenAI betrayed their nonprofit mission to enrich themselves. To win, his lawyers need the jury to doubt CEO Sam Altman's credibility. OpenAI's lawyers need the jury to doubt Musk's. Musk's attorney argued Altman and others failed to prioritize AI safety and allowed Microsoft's $13 billion investment to put the technology under the control of one company. OpenAI's attorney argued Musk was suing for revenge, not redress, saying, quote, Mr. Musk abandoned OpenAI for dead in 2018, and it was only after he left that the maker of ChatGPT became a stupendous success. For NPR News, I'm Rachel Miro.
2: This is NPR. Ukrainian officials have increased the death toll to 24 people from a Russian attack on an apartment building in the capital, Kyiv. Officials say that includes three children. The Ukrainian Air Force says the Russian attack on Thursday is Russia's biggest barrage of missiles and drones since the war started in 2022. A few months ago, community support groups in Minneapolis raised millions of dollars to help immigrants affected by the surge of federal immigration agents to Minnesota. After that ended in February, donations dried up. But NPR's Sergio Martinez Beltran reports immigrants there are still in need.
6: In April, eviction filings in Minneapolis spiked 26% in comparison to April of last year. That's according to Homeline, a tenant advocacy group. Alexandria Guzman Gomez has been helping migrants with housing. She started a rent relief effort in Minneapolis in January that has paid over $1.5 million in rent. But as of lately, community members are not donating as much.
7: I think a lot of people are just burnt out. They're burnt out. They don't have the time. They also don't have the money anymore.
6: Food and gas have gotten pricier, and volunteers as well as donors have lives to return to. They hope others will step up. Sergio Martinez Beltran, NPR News, Minneapolis.
2: The National Weather Service is warning of the chance of severe thunderstorms today and tomorrow across parts of the Central Plains. The danger could include extremely large hail and more tornadoes. Some storms could persist through Sunday morning. I'm Corva Coleman, NPR News.
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0: On a Friday, this is Morning Edition from NPR News. I'm Michelle Martin in Washington, D.C.
1: And I'm Steve Inskeep in Beijing. President Trump has left here after about 43 hours in China.
2: This has been an incredible visit. I think a lot of good has come of it. We've made some fantastic trade deals, great for both countries.
0: Trump said this at the compound where China's President Xi Jinping lives and works. Soon after Trump departed on Air Force One, he left questions about how real those deals actually are.
1: NPR senior political correspondent Tamara Keith is with us in Beijing, right next to me here. Hi, Tam.
3: Hello.
1: Glad to see you once again. You've reminded me of this saying in U.S.-China relations about the three Bs, beans, beef, Boeing, things America wants to sell to China, so will China buy?
3: Well, we haven't seen anything in writing yet, but administration officials and President Trump have been making the rounds doing interviews, and the picture is coming together. And yes, those three Bs are a big part of it. There's been some movement to allow U.S. beef producers to resume exports to China. And President Trump, in an interview with Sean Hannity on Fox News, said China would be buying lots of soybeans and Boeing aircraft.
4: One thing he agreed to today is going to order 200 jets. That's a big thing, Boeings.
5: Boeing.
4: 200 big ones. That's a lot of jobs. That's a lot. Boeing wanted 150, he got 200. I think it was a commitment. I mean, you know, sort of like a statement, but I think it was a commitment. It's a great thing. That's a lot of jobs.
3: I will note that equivocation there. Yeah. Even as the president was celebrating this deal, he didn't sound totally solid on it. China has made purchase commitments in the past, only to fall short. The bigger picture here, though, is that a year ago, there was a raging and destructive trade war between the two nations. Last fall, Trump and Xi got together and brought things to something of a truce. And this visit further stabilizes that truce.
1: How did they talk about the war with Iran?
3: Both sides mentioned a discussion of the situation in the Middle East, though President Trump did go into more detail than the Chinese readout of the meeting. He said that he and President Xi had agreed that the Strait of Hormuz should be open for navigation and that Iran shouldn't be charging a toll. He said they also agreed that Iran should never have a nuclear weapon. But that wasn't really the question.
1: Sure.
3: And it doesn't appear that Trump has secured any commitments from China to help pressure Iran to reopen the strait or to agree to turn over its nuclear material as part of a peace agreement.
1: Tam, I know you watch policy statements on a trip like this, but you also watch the people, especially for these two leaders who have personally assumed so much power. So what stands out for you?
3: Well, today, President Xi hosted Trump for tea and lunch in a private compound where he lives, and they admired the roses together. This was special treatment that most visiting leaders don't get. And the thought I keep coming back to is just how much Trump has praised Xi personally, while Xi's remarks have stuck to the long-term relationship between the two nations. Here is a moment from that Hannity interview where Trump describes Xi as all business, no games.
4: If you went to Hollywood and you looked for a leader of China to play a role in a movie,
5: central casting.
4: He's central casting. You couldn't find a guy like him. Even his physical features. You know, he's tall, very tall, and especially for this country because they tend to be a little bit shorter.
3: Central casting is the ultimate Trump compliment.
1: Tam, I like to think of you as central casting for White House correspondent, so it's good you're here.
3: Short for a White House correspondent.
1: No. Anyway, safe travels home.
3: Thank you.
1: Good to see you. NPR's Tamara Keith. People around the world who are watching this summit include Keyu Jin. She is a Chinese economist and author of a book that was designed to explain China's modern economy. She's now based in London and joins us from there. Welcome back to the program.
6: Great to be with you, Steve.
1: Tamara there spoke of stabilizing a truce on trade. Is this truce close enough that the two countries can just do business for a while?
6: Yeah, it's to give some breathing room. It's tactical stabilization. The tone has shifted, manage the competition, improve the communication. And China's really leaning into Trump's transactional approach. So as we heard, buy more airplanes, soybeans, energy, you know, discussions around investment access for American banks and so forth.
1: You said Trump's transactional approach. What is President Xi's approach? What word would describe that?
6: Pragmatism in all dimensions. Well, I think what China really wants and to be understood is really respect, reciprocity, and realism. not mixing politics with trade and hopefully resuming a more normal trade investment relationship while being quite aware that technologically it's probably going to go in separate ways and parallel systems.
1: Katie, we've been traveling around a little bit the last few days and trying to get a sense of the economy, and we do get a sense of continued economic growth, of exports continuing to increase for China, also ordinary people struggling a little bit, mortgages and rents remaining rather high. How would you assess China's economy right now?
6: It is a paradox because there is a bifurcation between continued softness of the economy, very weak expectations, but coupled with extraordinary technological boom from pharma to quantum to AI to EVs to robotics and you name it. And the problem is that tech is going really well, but it just can't displace real estate as the main driver of growth and employment in China. That's why we're seeing both things happening at the same time.
1: Oh, because real estate is not doing so well, even if tech is doing really well.
6: Tech is a very small part of the economy, even if it's nationalistically, strategically, super important.
1: I'm curious if China's beginning to have the same debate that we have in the United States, the question about whether tech is going to replace my job, whether AI is going to replace human beings and make human beings less necessary. Are people anxious about that in China?
6: You know what? It's actually quite the opposite. We hear very seldom negative sentiment towards AI and new technology. And it's all about excitement and enthusiasm and what could be done next and how's the society going to adapt, what new jobs are going to be created. It's actually quite the opposite. You don't hear about concerns about humanity and job losses.
1: Let's talk about how the rest of the world views China's tech sector. There was major news in recent days because Meta acquired an AI firm in China and then was told by the Chinese government, nope, not going to do that. We're breaking up that merger. How much enthusiasm is there in the rest of the world for the Chinese tech sector? And what does it mean that the government doesn't seem that excited about it?
6: Well, you know, this is really interesting because I actually think of China-U.S. Technology as highly different approach. China is more diffusive about scale, about deployment, about adoptability, about low cost. And it's actually very useful for a lot of developing countries, even if politically, strategically, it is difficult to take that in Europe or in the United States. So while the Chinese companies understand that going to the U.S. is difficult, they are really very much ready to go overseas everywhere from the Middle East to Africa.
1: The United States, of course, regards China as a rival and in some ways as a threat. Of course, that's going to continue. But on an economic level, what opportunities do you see for Americans in the coming years in your country?
6: The very fact that a delegation consists of the top American businessmen traveling to China just signifies that the Chinese market is still very much important for top American enterprises. If you just take finance, the lack of expertise in financial management and wealth and so forth really invites American companies, American banks, American insurance companies. And of course, you know, we have the Starbucks and the Nikes. China is the second largest economy. It will be still very important for America.
1: And remains and is getting to be a bigger consumer market despite all the barriers?
6: Absolutely. We can see it in the Chinese demand, Chinese consumption upgrading.
1: Keyu Jin, it's a pleasure talking with you again. Thanks so much.
6: Thanks, Steve.
0: The United Arab Emirates has been hit hard by the U.S.-Israeli war with Iran. According to official data from the region and the UAE's defense ministry, the small Gulf nation has seen more Iranian missiles and drones during the war than any other country, including Israel. That's pushed the Emirates into a closer alliance with Israel. As NPR's Aya Batraoui reports, that's something the UAE prefers to keep under the radar.
7: Israeli Prime Minister Benjamin Netanyahu made a headline-grabbing announcement this week. His office says he, quote, secretly visited the United Arab Emirates during the U.S.-Israeli war with Iran, resulting in a, quote, historic breakthrough in relations. It was the first publicly confirmed visit by Netanyahu to the UAE since the two countries established ties with the Abraham Accords in 2020. But within hours, the UAE released its own statement, saying the visit never happened. It said any claims to the contrary are unfounded. The quick rebuttal of a visit that Israeli journalists say likely happened on March 26, a month into the Iran war, highlights just how sensitive it is for an Arab state to host Netanyahu, who Israeli media say likely leaked this statement to boost his popularity ahead of the country's elections this year. His far-right government is viewed across the region as extremist and destabilizing. And Netanyahu is wanted by the International Criminal Court for war crimes in Gaza, allegations he denies. Still, during the war, the UAE looked to Israel to boost its defenses as it took a more hawkish stance toward Iran. Here's U.S. Ambassador to Israel Mike Huckabee speaking in Tel Aviv this week.
8: Israel just sent them Iron Dome batteries and personnel to help operate them. How come? Because there's an extraordinary relationship between the UAE and Israel based on the Abraham Accords.
7: But the UAE also denies there were ever Israeli troops in the country. It prefers to keep its security ties with Israel quiet. That's in part because also watching is Iran.
9: By now, it ought to be clear that Iran is unbreakable and only emerges stronger and more united when under pressure.
7: That was Iran's foreign minister, Abbas Araghchi, speaking at a summit of BRICS countries in India this week. He also had a warning for the UAE. He told Iranian media at the summit that even U.S. bases in the region weren't spared in this war. He said the U.S. and Israel will not bring the UAE security, that only a change in Abu Dhabi's policy can. Aya Boutraoui, NPR News, Dubai.

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1: This is Morning Edition from NPR News. I'm Michelle Martin.
2: And I'm Steve Inskeep. Each time we've visited China in recent years, we've checked in with a Chinese scholar named Da Wei. He's at Tsinghua University, which is a school founded with American support back in 1911. Da Wei's area of study is the United States, which he often visits. He teaches classes on America to students who sometimes include Americans. We talked this week to get his Chinese perspective on U.S.-China presidential summits. He divides them into three eras. The first began when President Richard Nixon visited Beijing.
3: I mean, China-U.S. was in the 1970s, we were in the Cold War. So we together coping with the threat from Soviet Union. So you can read those, you know, anti-hegemony expression in the communique in 1970s.
2: Against Soviet hegemony. Soviet.
3: Yeah,
2: it's,
3: exactly.
2: It's not that the U.S. and China were allies, but for a minute they were on the same side.
3: It was not because we like each other or we are like each other. It's because we have common threat.
2: So that's the first section.
3: The second section was after the, particularly from the early or mid-90s, during the Clinton administration. We step into a time now we call it neoliberal globalization or hyper-globalization. So the tariff should be low, the non-tariff barrier should be low, and we should encourage capital, technology, personnel, information to flow freely. Mm-hmm. Worldwide. So in that context, China-U.S. was the largest developing country and the largest developed country. The two countries become very supplementary to each other, and we were very interdependent.
2: You're weaving your fingers together to show
3: exactly.
2: how that...
3: Yeah, exactly. And actually, it was not true that at that time everything was okay. We have a lot of problems during the 1990s and the first decade of this century, I mean, between China and the U.S., but we have so-called the ballast towards the economic relations. So that's 1990s and 2000s. But now I think that end probably, if you ask me to draw a line, it's hard to draw a line, clear line, but I will say maybe 2017.
2: About the time President Trump came last time to China.
3: Yeah, exactly. But at that time, we compare the visit, President Trump's visit in 2017, I will say that still, we were still at the end of the era of globalization 9 years ago. So China and the U.S. complain a lot to each other. And the U.S. complained that the U.S. does not have a leveled play field. China also complained to the U.S. that why you always try to interfere my reform, my policy. I have my own speed, I have my own pace. I will control that. So, at that time, we have a lot of dissatisfaction towards each other. But that was a happy pain of the globalization, I will say.
2: A happy pain is
3: what
2: you said.
3: Yeah, yeah,
2: so there's happiness from prosperity, but pain because people can see this going a little wrong.
3: Yeah, yeah, yeah. But then from 2018, I think now we had a strategic competition. And after 9 years, 8 years, I gradually realized that we are in a new order. It's not a globalization time. Now, we don't have a clear definition. How should we define today's order? But I will say it's basically, it's a nationalist era. Mm-hmm. The U.S. want to bring back the manufacturing jobs to the U.S. and want to build a wall to prevent illegal immigrants, visible, invisible walls. And China have very similar goal. Our goal is national rejuvenation. So these two goals, you know, ironically, very, very similar. National rejuvenation, actually, it's make China great again. Make America great again is American rejuvenation, right? So we have very similar goal.
2: How much of this is substance as opposed to style? The United States and China have had all these disagreements And yet they continue doing hundreds of billions of dollars of business with each other every year.
3: That's true. You know, this connectivity, I think, is still there. What disappeared is the assumption behind this, beneath this. I mean, in the past, you believe that you can unconditionally be interdependent with other countries. So that was the assumption in the 1990s. And we believe economic growth is the highest or the priority, top priority of all the governments. Mm-hmm. We want to improve the social welfare, make people rich. But today, I think all major countries have more complicated goals. Of course, we still want economic growth, but you know, people think of jobs in the United States. We are thinking the divide of different social class. And in China, we think a lot about our industrial safety. Can you control your own supply chain? We also think a lot about the environment. So I think it is true that we have bid the farewell to the old hyper-globalization. And we are moving to a more complicated and also more secured economy of the world.
2: The idea of nationalism, as you describe it, I suppose, is to make your country more independent. And in that way, if it's correct, more secure. But let me ask about the flip side. Are there ways that each country feels more isolated to you?
3: Definitely. To be honest, I, as someone who grew up in, you know, 1990s, 80s, 90s, I miss that time. But the problem is, once this process starts, all we can say, so long as one country, one major player start that process, we cannot stop it. So it's like, you know, if one country started the process of securitization, other country feels that if I don't securitize my economic relations, I will suffer.
2: Hmm.
3: So then they followed. So this is tragic, but it's already happened. So I think all the country feel more isolated, as you said. I totally agree. It's not a very enjoyable experience, but this is a reality. So I always tell my colleagues here, we should not be too nostalgic to the old time. Yeah, we all miss that, definitely. But it's useless to be nostalgic. You need to face the reality. Today we are facing this world. How then we need to spend more time on how to manage this more chaotic, isolated, fragmented world. I think this is the goal.
2: Da Wei, it's always a pleasure to see you. Thank you so much.
3: Thank you.
2: He's a scholar of the United States at Tsinghua University here in Beijing. This is NPR News.

0: Live from NPR News in Washington, I'm Dave Mattingly. President Trump says he hasn't yet decided whether to move forward with a major sale of arms to Taiwan. The president was speaking to reporters aboard Air Force One en route to the U.S. following his summit with China's President Xi Jinping. China opposes the deal. The foreign ministry in Beijing says Xi warned Trump during their talks that Taiwan is the most important issue between the two countries and, if not handled well, could lead to conflicts. South Carolina's governor is calling state lawmakers back into special session. He wants them to take another look at changing the state's congressional map, as Gavin Jackson with South Carolina Public Radio reports.
1: On Tuesday, the Republican-controlled state Senate fell narrowly short of the two-thirds support needed to extend a legislative session already underway and take up redistricting. Now, Republican Governor McMaster, who was an early supporter of Trump's in 2016, has called lawmakers back to start a new session, which could flip the state's sole Democratic majority district, represented by Congressman Jim Clyburn, to a Republican majority. Absentee ballots are already being cast in primaries, and in-person early voting is set to begin May 26. A deadline lawmakers are also using for a new map and legislation to delay the voting. It's unclear what this will mean for ballots that have already been cast. For NPR News, I'm Gavin Jackson in Columbia, South Carolina.
0: This is NPR News from Washington. In Florida, the state's new congressional map goes before a state judge today. Opponents are suing, arguing the redrawn map violates the state constitution's ban on partisan redistricting. Republicans control 20 of the state's 28 House seats. Florida Governor Ron DeSantis hopes the new map will help the GOP flip several seats controlled by Democrats in the November midterm elections. Researchers say they've discovered a new dinosaur species in Thailand. NPR's James Dubek says it's the largest dinosaur ever found in Southeast Asia.
2: The dinosaur would have been about 90 feet long and weighed about 30 tons. It was a sauropod, a type of dinosaur that eats plants and has a long neck and tail. The researchers called it Naga Titan, named after a mythical serpent creature that's worshipped in Southeast Asia. Naga Titan lived between 100 to 120 million years ago. It gives clues about how dinosaurs got even bigger later on. Here's researcher Titiwut Setapaneksakul.
3: Naga Titan essentially represents that kind of on-ramp towards that kind of supersizing.
2: It is the 14th named dinosaur discovered in Thailand, and experts are excited about the expanding fossil record from the region. James Dubek, NPR News.
0: Wall Street is coming off record-high closes for the S&P and the NASDAQ. I'm Dave Mattingly in Washington.

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1: It's Morning Edition from NPR News. I'm Steve Inskeep in Beijing.
2: And I'm Michelle Martin in Washington, D.C. Good morning. We've been hearing regularly from members of the House Problem Solvers Caucus. That's a bipartisan group in Congress, evenly divided between Republicans and Democrats, that tries to make policy out of positions they think most Americans share. I spoke on Capitol Hill yesterday with the co-chairs of the caucus, Democrat Tom Suozzi of New York and Republican Brian Fitzpatrick of Pennsylvania. This was right before they voted on another Iran War Powers resolution, which narrowly failed. I asked them about their constituents' biggest concerns, and I started with Representative Fitzpatrick.
3: Same thing I've been hearing for many, many years now is this affordability. Half the people in this country live paycheck to paycheck. There's a lot of stresses on their budgets. Those stresses are only getting worse, not better, and they're looking for relief.
2: The Problem Solvers Caucus released a framework back in February to address drivers of the affordability problem. So it's not like there's a dearth of ideas out here. So how are you explaining to your constituents the lack of action on any of these issues?
4: I don't think anything's getting done. As a matter of fact, we had a meeting just today. Okay. We've decided we have to clear the decks. And the big focus has got to be this whole issue of gerrymandering and redistricting.
2: Interesting.
4: Because what's happening is when things are so partisan, so divided, you don't get things done. And the more we create these safe seats, the more people just pander to their base because they just have to worry about winning a primary as opposed to winning a general. The plan is we're actually setting up a working group on this. We need to get Democrats and Republicans in our group. We got about 8 people who volunteered who are affected by this, actually, and some who are not even affected but want to address the issue. Even though we have so many issues going on right now, this technical type insider issue, gerrymandering and redistricting, will kill our country.
2: Is the idea here to what? Intervene in this redistricting race or what is it?
4: It's to set up independent redistricting commissions, to let independents vote in primaries, not have primaries be closed, and to look at other solutions that have been done in the laboratories of democracy, the states, which have worked to try and create more competitive seats.
3: So here's the challenge we have to overcome. Constitutionally, states are given jurisdiction, sole jurisdiction over the time, place, and manner of elections. Mm-hmm. The only jurisdictional hook we have is funding. So we can tie certain funding streams to certain reforms being enacted. So that's what we need to do. It is incredibly corrosive to our democracy to have states and or regions of this country that might be 60-40, 55-45 in terms of registration, but are 90-10 in House representation. That doesn't work.
2: I am just trying to understand how you persuade your colleagues, the same Democrats, the same Republicans at the state level who've been redrawing these maps to advantage their own party.
4: We need to actually withhold money from them unless they do it.
2: Why would they do it given that some of this started, and I understand you don't want to play the blame game, but this started at the behest of President Trump, who specifically asked Texas to redraw their maps. They did so, and other states followed, and other states are retaliating, and here we are.
4: I think that we have to appeal to people's better angels of their nature that this is just destroying our country. I think that most people in our nation are sick and tired of this because politicians in safe seats do not listen to the people. You know, I'm in a seat that Donald Trump won. I'm a Democrat.
2: Yeah.
4: Brian is in a seat that Kamala Harris won. He's a Republican. We have to listen to the people. And that's good for America that I'm listening to what's going on.
2: Can I ask you a sensitive question, Mr. Fitzpatrick? I'm aiming this at you as a retired FBI agent. We are told anecdotally that another driver here is fear of violence, fear of political violence. Is that true? That members of Congress, they feel that some of their behavior is actually being dictated by the fear of violence?
3: Well, there certainly is a fear of violence. I don't think that's anything new. I do think it's gotten worse as of late because with the expanded use of social media and connectivity of these various groups, people tend to act out more than they have in the past. So that's always been a risk. Mm. Is that affecting people's behavior? Mm. I mean, I can't say that. you know, it's always in the back of people's minds.
4: And you know, again, I want to go back to, you know, the rise of violence is happening because of this division and this us versus them and everybody attacking each other all the time. You know, we've always had bad actors in the world, but it's been fomented because of people pandering to their base, social media rewarding extremism, cable news promoting extreme voices on both sides, and quite frankly, back to the same topic of gerrymandering, is making it worse. And it leads directly to political violence.
2: Tom Suozzi, Democrat from New York. Brian Fitzpatrick, Republican from Pennsylvania, co-chairs of the Problem Solvers Caucus. Thanks for talking to us once again.
3: Thank you.
4: Thank you.
2: Tiny plots full of flowers, herbs, and trees are cropping up in America's cities, often along sidewalks and other public spaces.

0: neighborhood tree boxes, pocket gardens, where native plants thrive and create a little oasis in the city.
1: We're in an urban environment.
0: That's John Burnham. He's a retired federal worker and volunteer gardener in D.C.'s Mount Pleasant neighborhood.
1: I brought some mountain mint, which was the plant of the year last year for native plants.
0: Mountain mint, which grows in the Appalachian Mountains, is prolific, says Stella Tarnay.
2: Once you plant it, it's going to spread, but it's one of the best plants that you can plant in your yard if you want to support pollinators.
0: Tarnay is the executive director of Capital Nature, a local nonprofit assisting in the neighborhood effort.
2: When you put in the native plants, they create these wonderful little root systems that aerate the soil. They attract insects, beetles, worms, not only the charismatic pollinators, and they also bury into the earth. They make it organic. They create air tunnels.
0: The area where we're standing right now, Burnham says, is an urban heat island, which gets hotter than the surrounding area due to the presence of heat-absorbing materials like asphalt and concrete. Adding greenery can bring down the temperature. Burnham gets to work planting the mountain mint and watering the garden. The tiny plot contains golden Alexander, phlox, and columbine, among other plants that will bloom throughout the year. Tarnay says she's amazed what you can invite into a small space like this.
2: This is basically just a hop-over median on the way to the liquor store for many people. But in this little box, there's so much life that's starting to go on. And we take up so much space in the urban environment, we humans. So why not give over a little spot to the plants and the birds in the box and share our environment with them?
0: Kate Brown is an environmental historian at MIT and the author of Tiny Gardens Everywhere. She says many cities have become hotspots for biodiversity.
3: Mostly because these tiny green spaces dotted throughout an urban and suburban territory offer refuge for all kinds of birds and animals and insects that they don't get in the countryside, which is continually being bombed by things like insecticides and pesticides.
0: Back in D.C., Burnham says there's so much that feels out of his control to change the way the world is.
1: Can't we create a little bit of joy in our own neighborhood here? That's the idea.
0: Julie Deppenbrock, NPR News, Washington.
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2: 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I'm Steve Inskeep.
0: And I'm Michelle Martin. Good morning. Our Planet Money team has been reporting a series on the inner workings of the publishing industry and the publication of Planet Money's first book. And as Alexi Horowitz-Ghazi tells us, every book in a store went through a lot to get there.
3: Like sea turtle hatchlings trying to reach the sea, most books never make it onto a bookshelf near you. Because even if a book idea gets turned into a proposal, then sold to a publisher and actually edited and manufactured, it still has to make it past a final trial. The book buyers at stores around the country.
4: I am the last gatekeeper because I decide whether we're even going to have it in the store or not.
3: Fisher Nash is the book buyer at Carmichael's Independent Bookstore in Louisville, Kentucky. And the challenge Fisher faces is essentially a real estate puzzle. Carmichael's is just about 1,800 square feet, and they can only stock a fraction of the tens of thousands of books on offer from publishers every season.
4: I try to give each title 30 seconds or less, which doesn't sound like a lot, but that 30 seconds is a very rich moment.
3: For every book, Fisher is scanning information about the author. Are they famous? Do they live nearby? Has the store sold copies of their previous books or any similar titles? If Fisher does decide to order the book, they then have to decide on how many copies.
4: Am I going to bring in one? Because it's important to be represented on the shelf, but it's not necessarily going to fly off the shelf.
3: Or should Fisher up the ante and order two copies?
4: So you'll notice when you look at the spines, people are more likely to be like, oh, they've got more copies of that. I wonder what that is.
3: Finally, Fisher has to decide where in the bookstore that new title should live. Publishers offer a suggestion for that called the book's BISAC code.
4: BISAC stands for Book Industry Standards and Communications.
3: For the Planet Money book, for example, Norton, the publisher of the book, assigned the code of business/economics. But Fisher thinks for this book, tucking it into that corner of the store might miss impulse buying NPR listeners. So Fisher slots it in general new nonfiction. With every order and shelving choice, Fisher is making a kind of bet, investing the store's capital in real estate. But risk in the publishing industry is largely taken on by the publishers, because booksellers like Fisher can return unsold books for credit. Stephen Pace is the director of trade sales at Norton, which, by the way, is a financial supporter of NPR, like several other publishers. Pace explains that publishers are also making bets with how many copies of a book they decide to print. But when a book doesn't sell well, they often have to figure out how to recoup their costs. For that, they could remainder the books, meaning sell them off at a huge discount to resellers.
5: So it's trying to sort of like minimize your losses.
6: Yeah, it's an auction, if you will, kind of a fire sale auction.
3: Remainders are often marked in some way so they don't re-enter the regular market. So they might have a black Sharpie mark on the side or a hole punched out of the barcode. Some other publishers, Stephen explains, will even pulp some of their unsold inventory, running the books through an industrial shredding machine.
6: Just a giant conveyor belt. You know, it takes something that took years and, you know, like a wood chipper in 15 seconds, there's just no sign of anything at all that remains. And it's soul crushing.
3: So every time we see a bookstore shelf, what we're really seeing is a series of calculated bets that, taken collectively, shape which books survive and thrive and maybe even shape our culture and which ones face the maw of the pulping pit. Alexi Horowitz-Ghazi, NPR News.
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Good morning, I'm Michelle Martin. 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Starting today, you can buy one for $400, sort of. The luxury Swiss brand teamed up with Swatch, known for their affordable watches. Together, they created the Royal Pop, a plastic pocket watch. 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Might be hard.

0: This is Morning Edition from NPR News. I'm Michelle Martin.
1: And I'm Steve Inskeep in Beijing. For a summit here in China, President Trump brought the CEOs of trillion-dollar companies. This week, we had a look at the economy from a slightly lower altitude at the SEG electronics market in the city of Shenzhen. This market is in a giant building, floor after floor of booths where buyers can find parts for about everything. We went up the escalators with Akwa Zhang, who's one of the sellers.
2: I don't even understand what I'm looking at half the time. There's so many products here.
3: It can be confusing. That's why you need to spend a lot of time, actually, to understand.
1: You can buy a circuit board or computer memory. You can buy cameras or components for cameras, calculators, hair dryers, tiny electric motors, drones. And at the top of each escalator to each floor was another escalator.
2: Oh, my. We can look here at it just going up and up and up.
1: We interviewed several vendors who were conduits for the global economy. They receive goods manufactured in China. Buyers come here to source goods, as they put it. Several sellers said they don't really know where their products go, just that the buyers are of different races. During our visit on Monday, many also didn't know that the presidential summit was about to happen. They were focused on work. But we met one person who knew.
2: What'd you say your name was?
4: Jerry.
2: Jerry?
4: Jerry. Tom and Jerry.
2: Tom and Jerry.
1: Jerry Zhang says U.S. policy has affected his business.
2: What do you think about President Trump?
4: Honestly?
2: Sure.
4: Maybe the policy is not so nice, you know.
1: Jerry stood behind a case filled with the innards for an elevator or a smart appliance. His booth was filled with so many cardboard boxes that he hardly had room for himself. He came here after quitting his job as an engineer for Foxconn, the giant manufacturer of iPhones.
4: I used to be working there. Then I quit my job, do my own business.
2: Are you glad you did that?
4: Yeah, because it's happy to talk with others. I can come here. It's more free, you know, freedom.
2: Yeah. How do you feel about the economy right now?
4: I think not good. I think not good.
2: Why is that?
4: Big pressure for young people, you know, because of the war between U.S. and China, I think.
1: He says the U.S. pressured some global companies to move factory jobs out of Shenzhen to South or Southeast Asia.
4: The policy, U.S. pushed them, move the production from China to Vietnam, India, something.
2: And that's hurting young people?
4: Yeah, it's not easy to get a good job than before.
1: In thinking about the presidential summit, Jerry Zhang expressed a hope for fewer limits on U.S. technology.
4: We cannot buy things from, something from American before, you know, especially for some components, and the tax increased so much.
2: So there's tariffs, and also the U.S. export controls that forbid something.
4: Yeah, because some components we cannot buy it anymore, you know.
1: Jerry Zhang described his day. He often works 12 hours. He does know where his products go, because he stays up late to field calls from South America. He's a tiny part of the global economy, and he'd like for it to work just a little more efficiently so he can pay his mortgage.
0: Real estate industry data show it's becoming more common for at least three generations to live together. NPR's Stephen Basaha reports that's also changing the houses they live in.
5: Two big reasons to share one roof: sharing the mortgage and sharing childcare. Andrea Wolverton tried doing both on her own in 2023 after she separated from her husband.
6: It was hard to, you know, pay all the bills, pay my mortgage, all those things, and be able to just feel like I could be present for my kid and everything.
5: Wolverton was working 12-hour shifts as a nurse. So she moved into her parents' home in the Portland suburbs with her then 3-year-old son, Theo.
6: My parents, for all intents and purposes, acted as his second parents.
5: They handled bedtime, preschool drop-off, pickup, and also cooked. Wolverton paid rent, which helped speed up her parents' retirement timeline.
6: This makes so much sense. Why don't more people do it?
5: The thing is, more people are doing it, according to new data from Realtor.com. Just looking at owner-occupied homes, 4 million of those homes had at least a parent, a kid, and a grandparent under one roof in 2024.
7: We see that there are more multi-generational households in the U.S.
5: Hannah Jones is a senior economic research analyst at Realtor.com.
7: And also we see that multi-generational listings are becoming more popular.
5: And that's what's new here. The idea of cramming multiple generations into one house has always been a thing and still is. But now there are more of these houses built to fit more people with more privacy. Listings for these properties get about 14% more page views than the typical home. These listings are also most common in Western states,
7: especially high in the coast in general, but especially in California. So, you know, where housing costs are really high.
5: Now, housing prices are high just about everywhere. The median sales price for a home these days is about $400,000, more than the typical household can afford. So some families are still cramming into homes without the extra privacy.
7: More families are choosing to do this, not in the luxury additional dwelling unit way, but in the way of just having more members in the household.
5: But if you can afford one of these specially designed homes, what do you get?
8: We like to refer to it as a home within a home.
5: Jeremy Parnes is a regional president at Lennar, one of the country's largest home builders. He says that second home, hidden in the first one, often comes with its own private entrance, living room, kitchenette,
8: as well as a washer and dryer.
5: These features cost home builders more to add, and home buyers are willing to pay more to get them. Realtor.com found these homes sell for about 22% more per square foot. They get even pricier in the South and Midwest, where there just aren't as many of these homes compared to the West Coast. Parnes says even if these homes are more expensive, there are generally more people sharing the mortgage, which makes it more affordable for everyone.
8: I like to say two homes, one payment. That's the way to think about it. Two homes and one payment.
5: Andrea Wolverton slept in a private studio her parents finished above the garage before she moved back in. And a few months ago, Wolverton was able to make another big move.
6: So I moved out of my parents and me and my son and my partner moved in together, which has been amazing.
5: She's renting, and when she does eventually buy, she wants enough room for her parents to be able to live with her.
6: Extra space for somebody else to be here would be huge.
5: Just like her parents welcomed her back into their home, Wolverton says she'd be happy for her parents to live in hers. Stephen Basaha, NPR News.
0: 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I'm Michelle Martin.
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0: Good morning. The Supreme Court decided not to restrict access to abortion medication as a lawsuit plays out. Doctors may prescribe mifepristone by phone or video, and it can be sent in the mail. It's Morning Edition from NPR News. The UK Prime Minister's party controls Parliament for up to 3 more years. Why does some in his party want him out now? I'm Michelle Martin in Washington, D.C.
1: And I'm Steve Inskeep in Beijing, where two presidents just concluded a summit. Presidents Trump and Xi visited the Temple of Heaven yesterday, so we went today and found a story about architecture and power. Both presidents have opinions about buildings. It's Friday, May 15th. This day in 1967, the Supreme Court ruled that minors have the same criminal due process rights as adults. The news is next.
2: Live from NPR News in Washington, I'm Korva Coleman. President Trump is flying back to the U.S. from China. He wrapped up his state visit there today with a final meeting with President Xi. White House officials say there is some movement within China to allow American beef producers to start selling their products to China again. NPR's Jammer Keith says Trump claims China is going to buy more Boeing aircraft and American soybeans.
3: China has made purchase commitments in the past, only to fall short. The bigger picture here, though, is that a year ago, there was a raging and destructive trade war between the two nations. Last fall, Trump and Xi got together and brought things to something of a truce. And this visit further stabilizes that.
2: NPR's Tamara Keith in Beijing. No specific details of any potential sales have been announced, so the size of any Chinese purchases of U.S. soybeans or beef is not known. The director of the CIA has wrapped up a visit to Havana. He talked about intelligence cooperation between the U.S. and Cuba. NPR's Ada Peralta says the talks were underscored by elevated tension between the two countries.
4: In a statement, the Cuban government says CIA Director John Ratcliffe flew to Havana with a delegation to meet with his counterpart at the Ministry of the Interior. As part of the political dialogue, the Cuban government says it demonstrated that Cuba poses no threat to the United States. It insists Cuba does not have any, quote, foreign military or intelligence bases on its territory, and it has never supported any hostile activity against the U.S. The visit comes as the situation on the island becomes critical. Protesters took to the street across Havana Wednesday night, and Cuba's energy minister says they have run out of fuel, meaning blackouts are likely to continue across the country. Ada Peralta, NPR News, Mexico City.
2: Gun rights groups in the U.S. say they're more optimistic about their chances to overturn regional bans on AR-15 rifles. They note that the Justice Department has taken up that cause. NPR's Martin Costi reports the Justice Department is now framing this matter as a civil rights issue.
5: Groups like Gun Owners of America have welcomed the DOJ's recent creation of a Second Amendment section inside its Civil Rights Division, which is now suing the city of Denver for restricting access to firearms such as AR-15s. On the gun control side, Adam Skaggs of Giffords Law Center says the DOJ may boost efforts to roll back such restrictions.
6: The resources and the credibility, to the extent DOJ is retaining credibility, of the government are significant.
5: The Supreme Court has not yet agreed to review the legality of local bans on semi-automatic rifles, but a few cases are reportedly under consideration. Martin Costi, NPR News.
2: On Wall Street, in pre-market trading, Dow futures are lower. Dow futures are down more than 300 points. This is NPR. President Trump told Fox News that Iran needs to pick between making a deal with the U.S. or, quote, get annihilated. Oil prices have been rising on this news. The benchmark Brent crude is trading at $108 a barrel. That is significantly higher than before the war started. The motoring club AAA says the average cost nationally of a gallon of regular gas is now $4.53. That's more than $1.50 higher than before the war started. Schools across the U.S. are waiting for new federal nutrition standards that could change how they prepare food for students. The Agriculture Department is updating its rules based on the Trump administration's new national dietary guidelines. NPR's Joe Hernandez explains.
7: Those guidelines announced by Health Secretary Robert F. Kennedy Jr. and other top Trump officials urge Americans to avoid highly processed foods and prioritize protein at every meal. Yet school cafeterias often rely on pre-made food to feed students, and protein is usually a district's most expensive ingredient. School nutrition directors say the new standards will have to account for the fact that many districts are already working with tight budgets. The USDA has not yet released the new standards, and when they do, they'll be subject to a public comment period. The National School Lunch Program fed some 30 million children last year. Joe Hernandez, NPR News.
2: Weather forecasters say critical fire weather is a big concern today in the Upper Plains, Upper Midwest, and Southern High Plains. Conditions are so dry and winds so gusty, wildfires could start easily. It's NPR.
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0: It's Morning Edition from NPR News. I'm Steve Inskeep in Beijing.
1: And I'm Michelle Martin in Washington, D.C. Good morning. Doctors are still allowed to prescribe the abortion pill mifepristone over the phone and through video visits, and patients can still receive it through the mail or in a local pharmacy.
0: That's because the Supreme Court kept the status quo in place in a case that is challenging doctors' ability to prescribe the drug remotely. The court gave itself a Thursday deadline to decide what to do.
1: And NPR's Selena Simmons-Duffin is here to tell us more about this. Good morning, Selena.
2: Good morning, Michelle.
1: So it was kind of one of those heart-pounding days yesterday, kind of watching the court. What did the court do eventually?
2: Yeah, so they set themselves a 5 p.m. Eastern deadline, went right past that deadline, and then finally issued an unsigned order at 5:30 p.m. Eastern. So a nail-biting couple of minutes there. But what they did is that they granted an emergency request from two drug makers to put a hold on an appeals court order that would have put new restrictions on access to mifepristone. Specifically, it would have required patients to go in person to a clinic or a doctor's office to receive the medication. So the justices have issued a stay pending appeal in the case, so telemedicine access can continue as it has been while this case plays out in the lower courts.
1: And Selena, you've been reporting that telemedicine has become a key way that people have been getting abortions. Is that right?
2: That's right. Since the Supreme Court overturned Roe v. Wade nearly 4 years ago, telemedicine abortion has grown and grown, and it now accounts for a quarter of all abortions in the country. Some of those abortions are happening in states with bans, but residents of states where abortion is legal are also making use of the flexibility of telemedicine to access abortion. I've talked to people who live in remote parts of California, in Georgia, in Louisiana, who all use telemedicine abortion and were grateful they had that option. On a broader scale, telemedicine access is a big part of the reason why the overall number of abortions hasn't gone down at all, despite the state bans. Mifepristone has been found to be safe by the FDA, which says 7.5 million patients have used it since it was approved in 2000. Doctors say the in-person requirement is not medically necessary. Major medical groups all asked the Supreme Court to allow telemedicine abortion to continue, which is ultimately what they did for now.
1: So the FDA is the named defendant here, but I understand that they didn't actually file a brief to the Supreme Court.
2: Yeah, that's right. The FDA's position in the lower courts has been that the case should be put on ice. The agency says it's conducting a new review of the safety of mifepristone, which was prompted by Republican lawmakers and governors putting pressure on the FDA. And its attorneys were saying, let's do that review first. But the Fifth Circuit Court of Appeals, which was the appeals court in this case, did not go along with that plan. And the FDA didn't respond to the appeals court ruling. And it also didn't respond to the justice's request. And that's striking because a key part of this case is about the power of the agency itself. And former FDA leaders, including some who served under Republican presidents and the trade group for drug makers, asked the Supreme Court to keep mifepristone available over telemedicine, saying that it relies on a stable and predictable process for FDA to regulate medications in the U.S.
1: Selena, was the decision unanimous?
2: No, there were two public dissents from Justices Samuel Alito and Clarence Thomas, and they were pretty pointed. Alito called the decision of his fellow justices unreasoned and remarkable, and Clarence Thomas called the work of the two drug makers a, quote, criminal enterprise.
1: Okay, so what is next for this case?
2: It's going back to the lower courts, and FDA's leadership is also in flux as of this week, which could also affect mifepristone, so this is not the end, and whatever happens next, we will be following it.
1: That is NPR's Selena Simmons-Duffin. Selena, thank you.
2: You're welcome.
1: We're going to talk more about this with Michelle Goodwin. She is a professor of constitutional law and global health policy at Georgetown University. Professor Goodwin, good morning. Thanks for joining us.
3: Good morning. Thank you, Michelle.
1: Why do you think the Supreme Court kicked this particular can down the road by keeping telemedicine access to mifepristone while the case plays out?
3: Well, there are strong interests here, including amongst the manufacturers, that this is a product that is kept on the marketplace. There are some that say this is because there are political interests that have been articulated about the midterm and real concern that if there were a different kind of ruling, it might intensify the Democratic ability to win midterm elections. The Supreme Court's not a political arm of government, but many are saying that it's acting very much like a political arm of government.
1: Is that a cynical take, or do you think that there's a merit to it?
3: That is a very good question. I would say that 10 years ago, there would be judges and constitutional law professors that would say that is cynical, stay away from it. But these days, there are judges, including Republican-appointed judges, that are saying you cannot ignore that the Supreme Court is very much looking like a politically motivated arm of government. And that's unfortunate. The substance behind it.
1: Wow. So let me just, you know, we just heard from Selena that the FDA did not file any legal brief with the Supreme Court. Is that unusual? And does that tell us something about the agency's legal position or strategy?
3: That is highly unusual, very much unusual, but we've seen things that are unusual. The FDA commissioner, Marty Makary, his hand has been pushed into resignation. That's suggested because anti-abortion organizations are saying they're dissatisfied with the FDA and its slow move. One would have anticipated that the FDA would have responded to the Supreme Court to brief in this case, and the FDA did not. And I think that's also reflective of these political times and Donald Trump articulating that the midterms are very important. And in 2022, after the Dobbs decision, we saw that there wasn't the red wave, but Democrats took seats.
1: So I want to go to those dissents that Selena told us about. Justices Alito and Clarence Thomas used some really striking language. I'll take those separately. First of all, Justice Alito said it was remarkable for the court to issue an order without explaining the reasons why. Is it?
3: Well, it's not. Justice Alito himself has done so. There have been shadow docket cases that an emergency docket cases where the Supreme Court has taken on very significant issues and has issued orders without actually even signing it so that you don't even know which justices decided and in which way was there any discontent. And so it's actually not unusual. And it's a bit ironic coming from Justice Alito, considering that he's the author in the Dobbs decision, which overturned Roe v. Wade, which had nearly a 50-year precedent and not based on health or science reasons.
1: Mm-hmm. And he called the mailing of mifepristone to patients in states with abortion restrictions a scheme to undermine the Dobbs decision. I don't know what to make of that.
3: Well, that also is a bit ironic. Steve Laddick noted, and one could say that this is just very mindful of a law professor, but a footnote where there's a typo where instead of Alliance for Hippocratic Oath, it's Alliance for Hippocratic, as in a hypocrite, oath from Justice Alito's dissent. And so there are some that are saying, well, this is really a bunch of hyperbole. This is hypocritical coming from Justice Alito, considering the Dobbs decision itself and how that uprooted what had been a constitutionally protected right for people who want to have abortions.
1: So let's go to Justice Thomas. He said shipping abortion medication is, quote, a criminal enterprise. Or he said that these companies are engaging in a criminal enterprise. And he cited the Comstock Act. We only have about a minute left here, but what do you make of that?
3: Well, it's pretty shocking, and what we see is the revival of what has been a law that has been dormant, a law that's at, you know, products that are crude and lascivious cannot be sent in the mail. That included at one point medical school books because it had nude photos in it. You know, and there's a bit of cynicism there too, really, if we go back and look at Comstock, because you could send photos of lynched naked bodies through the mail while you couldn't make it pictures in a medical book.
1: So are things more or less confusing today?
3: I think that there is clarity that people have because of the news coverage that mifepristone can be shipped in the mail. But I do think that it's overall confusing since the Dobbs decision itself. It's created a bit of chaos across the country, really quite dangerously for people's health.
1: That's Michelle Goodwin, a professor of constitutional law and global health policy at Georgetown University. Professor, thank you.
3: Thank you.
1: The Trump administration has pledged $1.8 billion for the United Nations humanitarian aid efforts. It is the second round of funding since the U.S. gave $2 billion in December. NPR Global Health correspondent Fatma Tanis reports.
4: Thursday's announcement came at a press conference from Jeremy Lewin, the State Department Undersecretary for Foreign Assistance.
5: There's this narrative that the United States is not present at the U.N., not present in the humanitarian space. That's not true. We are very involved.
4: The original $2 billion went to 18 countries, including Ukraine. The new funding will support three additional countries, Lebanon, Venezuela, and Central African Republic. Lewin says the administration is prioritizing places that carry strong national interest for the U.S.
5: We're still the most generous nation in the world, so we're spending less but achieving as much impact as possible.
4: Lewin said the administration was pleased with the way the funds moved out the door quickly in December.
5: As the president has said, there was a crisis of accountability and trust in the humanitarian sector, and I think we're seeing incredible progress.
4: Jeremy Conendike is the president of Refugees International and former head of the Humanitarian Bureau of USAID. He says this is a positive move by the administration, but it's still $10 billion short of what the U.S. gave in the last year of the Biden administration.
6: The U.S. is still a player, albeit at a vastly smaller level than was the case before. There are a lot of programs that are shutting down.
4: Still, Conendike says the move represents a departure from the administration's earlier stance of dismantling the foreign aid system.
6: The American people support humanitarian aid, full stop, and they always have. And I think the administration recognizes that, and they felt the backlash.
4: But he says the new model could carry some risk, too. It's better to have a diversified portfolio of organizations to fund, he says, rather than relying too heavily on just one group. Fatma Tanis, NPR News.

0: on the next Radiolab. 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
1: every single leaf is like a magical kingdom.
0: Our brain is open, able to soak up the world.
1: But it's not very efficient.
0: Then we grow up and those learning windows close.
1: Hard close.
0: But what if there was a way to get in there and reopen them?
1: People describe it was 20 years of therapy in one day.
0: That's on the next Radiolab.

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1: It's Morning Edition from NPR News. I'm Michelle Martin in Washington, D.C.
2: And I'm Steve Inskeep. During their summit here in Beijing, Chinese President Xi Jinping took President Trump to the Temple of Heaven. The landmark was closed for their visit. It reopened today, and people danced under the trees. Crowds flowed toward the temple, which is a cluster of red buildings surrounding a wooden tower.
3: This must have been a breathtaking structure to behold when it was built in 1420. The size, the scale is immense.
4: It's breathtaking now.
2: We were there with our China correspondent, Jennifer Peck, and a few thousand friends.
3: I know we're trying not to photobomb people because everyone's taking a picture, but there is no way.
4: It's impossible.
3: There's no way to avoid photobombing someone.
4: Now you can see the scale of maybe what 1.4 billion people might be like.
3: Jasmine Ling is our producer here in Beijing. So we have what looks like a gold-framed picture, immense, at the top of this temple, and it's a field of blue and three Chinese characters. What do they say? What do they mean?
5: It said in Chinese, 几年殿, and that means hall of prayer for good harvest.
2: In 1420, only an emperor could have commanded the resources to build this. It expressed the emperor's power. The temple was also a source of power. It was said the Chinese emperor ruled thanks to the mandate of heaven. Jennifer Peck says Beijing's newer buildings also send messages about power. She moved here 20 years ago when China was building new skyscrapers like the one whose shape reminds people of a pair of pants.
4: It is a monstrosity. This is the state broadcaster CCTV's building. And remember, this was back in 2006, 2007, leading up to the Beijing Olympics, which was really China's coming out party. They were trying to say to the world, we have arrived. And for foreign observers, I think they were looking for signs of China opening up, which really meant Western signals. So you see these architectures that are steel structures that are futuristic looking.
3: And a lot of glass.
4: Yeah, and they say, wow, this is China. It's going to enter into the modern world, because that was the basis of the U.S.-China relationship.
3: What has China's President Xi Jinping said about that wild architecture of modern times that said China is international and open to the world?
4: Apparently, he's not a fan, because in 2014, he said people should stop building these weird buildings. Those were his actual quotes. And he came in and basically said we should have cultural confidence. We should be confident in our Chineseness, in our Chinese history. That's why when visiting dignitaries, including President Trump comes, that's where they bring them to, a place like this.
3: The Temple of Heaven.
4: Yeah, to show them the awesome power of China's buildings.
3: We don't know what's really going through the president's minds, but I would imagine when two presidents stand outside something like this place, the Temple of Heaven, a thought that might occur to them is there was an emperor hundreds of years ago, and he built this thing, and it's still here for people to look at today.
4: Absolutely, and I think President Xi had told President Trump that you want to make America great again. I want to make the Chinese rejuvenation, the Chinese dream come true.
3: Jennifer Peck, it's great to visit you here in Beijing. This has been fun. Thank you.
4: Thank you so much.
2: We were visiting the building that President Xi showed President Trump yesterday. Today, Trump is returning to Washington, where he has building projects of his own.
6: It's Friday, which means it's time for StoryCorps. Giovanna Figueroa was raising her son on her own in Queens, New York. At 3 years old, Anthony wasn't speaking and was diagnosed with autism. 10 years later, Giovanna brought Anthony to StoryCorps.
7: Anthony, what are you hope for the future?
8: Well, when I was a kid, I wanted to become an astronaut, but now I don't really think so. Astronomy is still pretty cool, but I feel like you are more likely to make it in the NBA than become an astronaut.
7: What I think is whatever you want in your life, you can do it. Do you have a question for me?
8: In a movie of your life, what are some scenes you'll never forget?
7: I remember you were not talking, you were not socializing. So it was hard for me to go outside and see other moms talking with the kids. And I was just talking by myself. Then at 7, you were in the bath and I was playing with you with bubbles. When I went and I was looking for the towel, you called me, Mommy! And that was the first time that you talk. And the first time that you called me, Mommy. So I start shaking. And the only thing that I remember saying was, I'm coming, baby, I'm coming. You remember that?
8: No, but it's beautiful.
7: I remember the first time that you request something. I was into the healthy food. And we were walking and you see the pizzeria. And I said, no. And you make your best try to put two words together. And you say, I want pizza. I was so happy that I went inside and I buy the pie for you. When other kids were playing outside, you were sitting down on the computer, studying, receiving extra classes, receiving therapies. You telling me that was hard for you, but what did you do?
8: I kept trying.
7: And where you are right now?
8: I'm in 8th grade.
7: And?
8: I am one of the best students.
7: You are the best student in the class. Anthony Gabriel, you have beautiful, beautiful heart. You overcome all the difficulties, all the obstacles in your life. I see my Anthony. I say, no, he's not a regular kid. That's right. Because he's trying harder than every kid that I know in my life. And I want you to know that I'm really proud of you.
6: Anthony and Giovanna Figueroa with caretaker Fatou Jaita in Queens, New York. Anthony is now in high school and wants to become a doctor. Their interview is archived at the Library of Congress.
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0: Live from NPR News in Washington, I'm Dave Mattingly. President Trump says China wants to help the U.S. negotiate an end to war with Iran and a reopening of the Strait of Hormuz to commercial ship traffic. The president was speaking to reporters aboard Air Force One on his way back to the U.S. from Beijing following his summit with China's President Xi Jinping. China is Iran's largest buyer of crude oil. The Trump administration says the U.S. will provide another $1.8 billion to the U.N. for humanitarian aid. As NPR's Fatma Tanis reports, the money will be used to help people in more than a dozen countries.
1: It's the second big tranche of funding the administration is giving out for global humanitarian aid. The first was $2 billion in December, and it's part of a new model the administration is piloting for foreign assistance since the dismantling of the U.S. Agency for International Development last year. The State Department says the funds will support aid efforts in 21 countries, including Ukraine, Nigeria, and Lebanon. Jeremy Lowen, Undersecretary of Foreign Assistance at the State Department, says the U.S. is still the largest donor for global aid. But global health experts say the combined funds are $10 billion short of what the U.S. gave for humanitarian aid in the last year of the Biden administration. Fatma Tanis, NPR News.
0: This is NPR News from Washington. The head of the U.S. Border Patrol is stepping down. The resignation of Michael Banks is effective immediately. That's according to a statement from the Commissioner of U.S. Customs and Border Protection. The Acting Director of U.S. Immigration and Customs Enforcement, Todd Lyons, is leaving his job later this month. Two children and their stepmother have been released from a federal immigration detention center in Texas. The Department of Homeland Security says the three from Venezuela entered the U.S. illegally. Their case sparked protests, as Marianne Navarro with Texas Public Radio reports.
2: The woman and two children, a fifth-grade boy and a second-grade girl, were being held at the Dilley Immigration Processing Center, about 70 miles southwest of San Antonio. The center has come under scrutiny in recent months for alleged poor living conditions. A federal judge ordered the family be released following a habeas corpus hearing. San Antonio Democratic Congressman Joaquin Castro wrote on social media that the family was returning home to San Antonio. The Department of Homeland Security alleges the family was detained after entering the U.S. illegally in 2021. Lawyers for the Venezuelan family say the parents had valid legal status and had an asylum court date scheduled for 2027. I'm Marianne Navarro in San Antonio.
0: Wall Street futures are lower ahead of the open. Dow futures are off 429 points. I'm Dave Mattingly in Washington.
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1: It's Morning Edition from NPR News. I'm Steve Inskeep in Beijing.
2: And I'm Michelle Martin in Washington, D.C. Good morning. The battle begins. That's a headline out of the United Kingdom today.
1: After a week of political rebellion and resignation letters of cabinet members, contenders are emerging to challenge Prime Minister Keir Starmer for his job. We do not know when or if Starmer would go.
2: To look back over this tumultuous week in British politics, we go to NPR's Lauren Frayer in London. Lauren, good morning.
3: Good morning.
2: Prime Minister Starmer has a huge majority in Parliament. The next election isn't expected for 3 years. Why would his party replace him now?
3: It basically comes down to fear of the far right taking power. Let me back up. Starmer is center-left. His party is called Labour. They won that big majority less than 2 years ago, seen as sort of a return to stability after a revolving door of prime ministers through Britain's exit from the European Union, which was a little bit of a roller coaster. Since then, Starmer's approval ratings have plunged to some of the lowest in history. Polls show voters think he has not delivered on promises to improve government services, help with the cost of living. He's seen as kind of wooden, unable to connect with regular folks, in contrast to the populist, chain-smoking Nigel Farage, who casts himself as a man of the people. And his anti-immigrant party trounced Labour in municipal elections last week. That has sent the political establishment into a frenzy, fearing the same could happen at the national level.
2: What does Starmer say about all this?
3: He says, you know, a lot of the things dragging down his approval rating are out of his control. The Iran war, Trump administration's tariffs. The British economy is growing. The health service wait times are down. So is immigration. Starmer acknowledges, though, he hasn't communicated that well. Here he is in a speech to the nation earlier this week.
4: I know I have my doubters. And I know I need to prove them wrong. And I will.
3: He basically wants more time, but it doesn't look like the party is willing to give that to him.
2: So who might replace him then?
3: Probably one of his former allies. None have filed for candidacy yet, though. We had this extraordinary scene this week when King Charles came to Parliament, read out the Prime Minister's agenda for the coming year, but we don't know if this Prime Minister will be in office to implement it. Politics here feels like the popular TV show Traitors. You know, the ruling party is divided into those faithful to the prime minister and those who are secretly plotting against him. Here's what it sounded like this week as cabinet secretaries went back and forth in and out of 10 Downing Street.
5: Are you going to resign, Health Secretary?
6: Yep.
5: Is that going to be your front door?
6: Are you going to challenge the prime minister?
3: The Health Secretary, Wes Streeting, did quit the cabinet. He might challenge Starmer. Former Deputy Prime Minister Angela Rayner has been cleared of wrongdoing in a tax scandal. That might allow her to run. Polls show the most popular candidate, though, would be Andy Burnham, nicknamed King of the North. He's the mayor of Manchester. Not an MP, so not eligible to run. He first needs to run in a special election for a vacant seat in Parliament. That would likely be in late June. He has to win that election, which the far right is contesting too, and only after that would he be able to challenge Starmer. So we're looking at a long summer of politics here.
2: So after all that, he could actually stay in office.
3: Yeah, actually that special election will test Burnham. This is in an area where Farage's Reform Party swept municipal elections, and Farage says he's going to, quote, throw absolutely everything at that election. So if Burnham wins, he goes up against Starmer with, you know, ammunition to say, look, I defeated the far right here, I can do it nationally. If he doesn't win that election, Starmer may be left with no challenger, and the country may be back where we started after a whole lot of drama, and some would say, you know, attention diverted from fixing the cost of living and everything else.
2: That is NPR's Lauren Frayer in London. Lauren, thank you.
3: You're welcome.
1: During the same week that the President of the United States was visiting Beijing, a mayor in the state of California admitted to acting as an agent for China. NPR correspondent Vanessa Romo reports on the case in the Los Angeles area.
7: When Eileen Wong was elected to Arcadia City Council nearly 4 years ago, she touted herself as a Republican turned Democrat who strived to, quote, bring a strong voice to the five-member council on behalf of her constituents. Now, Arcadia residents fear that voice was carrying messages from the Chinese Communist Party. Here's Nishki Liu.
8: That's definitely the kind of stuff you see in, like, movies. So that's wild. It's happening right here.
7: Others worry there may be more operatives at work. That's what Robert Dell believes.
9: As long as there's Chinese investments in places, they will install spies, agents, politicians, puppets, Manchurian candidates, you name it.
7: According to Wang's plea agreement, from late 2020 to 2022, the 58-year-old mayor and a man named Yao Ning Sun ran a website called U.S. News Center. They used it to spread pro-China propaganda at the direction of Chinese government officials. Federal prosecutors say that Wang and Sun hid their ties to Beijing from the U.S. government and the public at large. Nicholas Eftimiades is a former senior intelligence officer who specializes in Chinese espionage. He says that as China consolidates its global might, Beijing is ramping up efforts to leverage the Chinese diaspora.
10: We've certainly seen a number of cases of China, and this being one of them, attempting to recruit lower-level officials on long-term approaches so that they can conduct covert influence on the United States. It's actually pretty pervasive.
7: Eftimiades says the goal is to soften U.S. views of the authoritarian government, especially on issues like human rights, and to promote pro-Beijing politics.

0: on other intelligence organizations or militaries that they're trying to spy against. China does it at a societal level, which means that they're recruiting mayors and congressmen with the hope that they'll rise into greater positions longer term.
1: Once they're in place, he says, the idea is that these leaders could carry out a range of operations. Prosecutors say it was Sun, who also served as Wang's campaign advisor, who brought Wang to the Chinese government's attention. He described her as, quote, a rising star. Sun is now serving a four-year sentence after pleading guilty to a similar charge. The Chinese embassy did not respond to NPR's request for comment on Wang's case and on broader allegations of espionage. As for the turmoil that's roiled City Hall, Deputy City Manager Justine Bruno says that city officials looked into Wang's conduct back in December 2024.
2: At that time, we conducted our own internal review just to ensure that there was no interference, there was no involvement with city staff or city finances or city decision making, and so we were able to clear that at that time.
1: A hearing has not yet been scheduled for Wang to formally enter a guilty plea. But she has apologized through her lawyers, saying she's sorry for the mistakes she made before she was elected. Vanessa Romo, NPR News.
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1: Good morning. I'm Steve Inskeep in Beijing. A state dinner here Thursday was meant to honor President Trump and to satisfy his taste buds. President Xi Jinping's staff served Peking duck, China's national dish, but Trump likes beef, so the dinner also included ribs. Last time Trump visited, they served stewed beef. Beijing also has a restaurant Trump famously loves, McDonald's. But we have no reported sightings of the presidential limousine in the drive-thru. It's Morning Edition.
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0: 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I'm Michelle Martin.
1: I'm Steve Inskeep.
2: And I'm Ian Martinez. Kentucky Derby winner Golden Tempo is skipping the Preakness Stakes tomorrow and will instead wait until June to run the Belmont Stakes. This is the third Derby winner in 5 years to skip the second leg of the coveted Triple Crown. Byron King, an editor with Bloodhorse, a news publication which covers thoroughbred breeding and racing, is here to break it down. He joins us from Louisville, Kentucky. So, Byron, what did Golden Tempo's trainer, Cherie DeVoe, say about skipping the Preakness?
3: Well, one of the challenges of the whole Triple Crown series is the timing of it. So it's 2 weeks from the Kentucky Derby to the Preakness, and then 3 weeks to the final leg of the series, the Belmont. And for a lot of modern-day thoroughbreds, that time frame of 2 weeks rest is less than what a lot of trainers prefer. And she looked at her horse for a few days, analyzed how he came out of the race, and felt that it was in his best interest to sit out.
2: But wouldn't winning a Triple Crown make a horse a lot more valuable when it comes to breeding later?
3: It does. In fact, the two current Triple Crown winners that are at stud, Justify and also American Pharoah, these horses are worth, you know, tens of millions of dollars. But they can also become quite valuable winning two legs of the Triple Crown, too. So I think that, you know, they have to weigh that balance.
2: How much of this, though, Byron, do you think it's about seeing these horses as investments?
3: I don't see it that way. In fact, if anything, the whole industry is very focused on equine welfare. One of the things now is there's very little race day medication. So in the old days, they might have been able to get some non-steroidal anti-inflammatories to help kind of take away some of the aches and pains from one race to the next. But now these horses have such strict protocols in terms of their going to post without those kind of medications and things that people are making sure that that horse is feeling his best and up to top condition on race day.
2: Byron, what do you think is the right balance then between keeping horses healthy and maintaining fan interest? I mean, it's an attention economy right now.
3: It is. I mean, the Derby had 20 million people watching on television. It was the most viewed Derby in recorded history, according to NBC. And so what happens, you know, you have the first female trainer in the Derby's history to win the race with Golden Tempo. People are so excited. They're eager to see this horse run back, and he's not running. So it leaves a, you know, an incomplete feeling with folks. Now, if you stretched it out, let's say to a month between races, which some people are proposing, that could allow those horses to compete more regularly in all three legs. But it comes with a trade-off of maintaining public interest, as you mentioned. Plus, in these communities where these races are held, they're quite often accustomed and used to having the event on a certain day. I think you're going to see some changes to the series because while it's an important three legs together, you know, I think of it in like almost like golf terms, you know, with the majors. If, you know, Rory McIlroy and Scottie Scheffler were skipping key majors because the timing didn't work out, I think we would lose more fans than tinkering with the history.
2: That is Bloodhorse's Byron King. Byron, thanks a lot.
3: My pleasure.
2: This is Morning Edition from NPR News. Our theme music was inspired by B.J. Lederman. I'm Martinez.
1: I'm Steve Inskeep.
0: And I'm Michelle Martin.

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2: From Marketplace, I'm Nancy Marshall-Genzer in Washington. First, President Trump is headed back to the U.S. after a summit with Chinese leader Xi Jinping. Trump and other administration officials said China agreed to buy more American products, but the deals are light on specifics. Marketplace's Henry Epp reports.
3: In a Fox News interview, President Trump said Beijing will buy oil from the U.S. and said Chinese leaders agreed to buy 200 Boeing jets. Meanwhile, U.S. Trade Representative Jamison Greer told Bloomberg that China committed to buying more American agricultural products. That includes 25 million tons of soybeans per year, an amount previously announced by the White House late last year. So far, though, Beijing has not confirmed specific new purchases of oil, jets, or American crops, according to multiple media reports. But in its official statement on the talks, the Chinese Ministry of Foreign Affairs said economic and trade meetings this week, quote, produced generally balanced and positive outcomes, and it said China will open its door wider. I'm Henry Epp for Marketplace.
2: We got another read on prices yesterday. For more, let's turn to Gus Fauché. He's chief economist at the PNC Financial Services Group. Gus, yesterday we saw increases in the U.S. import and export price indexes. How much of that increase was caused by the war in the Middle East?
4: Well, about one half of it was, but we saw an almost 2% increase in import prices. But even taking out petroleum, we saw import prices increase about 0.7% on the month. That's an indication that the price pressures we're seeing in the economy are not coming only from oil, but also from other goods that are having difficulties in transmitting through the Strait of Hormuz, but just general inflation throughout the U.S. and global economies.
2: Inflation fears are getting bond traders' attention. Bond yields are up. What's going on there?
4: It's a couple of factors. Some of it is expectations that the Fed might hike, higher inflation that we're seeing in the U.S. economy and concern that gets spread over the longer run. But also, I think a lot of it is coming from large federal government budget deficits. There's no indication that anyone in Washington has any intention of deficit reduction. And so if the federal government is out there borrowing trillions of dollars every year, that's putting upward pressure on borrowing costs as well. So all of this is contributing to these higher long-term interest rates that we're seeing in the economy.
2: Gus Fauché, chief economist at the PNC Financial Services Group. Thank you so much.
4: Thank you, Nancy.
2: Let's buckle up and do the numbers. The Dow, S&P, and NASDAQ futures are all down by roughly 1% or more, with the Dow future down 470 points. The 10-year Treasury yield is down at 4.56%.
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2: U.S. natural gas exports are expected to grow 30% over the next year and a half. That growth is driven mostly by new and expanding LNG export projects along the Gulf Coast in places like Corpus Christi. At a time when roughly 20% of the world's natural gas supply has been taken offline because of the war in the Middle East, Marketplace's Elizabeth Trovall has more.
5: I want to take you back to the day before the U.S. bombed Iran. February 27th at the port of Corpus Christi. President Trump stands in front of a crude oil tanker and blue signs that say American energy dominance.
6: Slashing energy costs is among the most important actions we can take to bring down prices for American consumers.
5: But on that late February day before global oil and gas prices soared, he also boasted about liquefied natural gas exports increasing so much. They're at
6: the highest level in American history and going up a lot.
5: That's true. And Corpus Christi is one of the hubs on the Gulf Coast where LNG exports are growing. I went down to the port of Corpus Christi a few weeks ago where CEO Kent Britton told me business is booming.
7: LNG shipments this year are actually up about 40% over the same period last year.
5: That's as more natural gas is piped down from West Texas and New Mexico.
7: There is a lot more gas to be discovered easily in the Permian than oil. LNG is the growth story of the next decade.
5: Ross Wayno with S&P Global Energy says the U.S. is now exporting roughly 20 billion cubic feet per day of LNG.
8: Up from basically zero a little over 10 years ago. So it's been a massive increase. The U.S. is now the largest supplier of LNG in the world, with plans to grow significantly more over the next 10 years.
5: Wayno says a lot of that LNG is sold to utilities in Asia, and that business boosts local coastal economies, says Jesse Thompson, an economist with the Dallas Fed.
9: We had a huge amount of investment in the Gulf Coast economy in terms of just the equipment and manpower and construction. And then the plants themselves, much smaller footprint in terms of total labor, but they are very high-wage jobs.
5: The question now is, will this war bring even more investment? Ross Wayno again.
8: These buyers may be interested in finding a more secure source of supply that could encourage them to sign up for a contract potentially in the U.S. But I will note that the U.S. is also facing concentration risk.
5: Having so much LNG come out of the Middle East has proven to be risky. The U.S. has its own risk. Think hurricanes and politics. So LNG buyers may choose other sellers like Canada or Algeria, or move away from natural gas altogether.
8: High LNG prices, the risk of this large portion of global supply getting cut off, and just price volatility in general are not good for demand creation.
5: If the countries getting hit hard by today's energy crisis decide to use less natural gas than they planned, that could ultimately hurt the new U.S. LNG plants in coastal communities like Corpus Christi. I'm Elizabeth Trovall for Marketplace.
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0: Good morning. President Trump finished a visit to China by promoting big business deals. We don't know the substance or even if they're final. So what does the news mean for farmers and for Boeing? It's Morning Edition from NPR News. Here in Beijing, we sat with a Chinese scholar of America who misses the era of globalization. I'm Steve Inskeep in China.
1: And I'm Michelle Martin in Washington, D.C. The scholar says we face a new era of nationalism, whether we like it or not. Also, while the leaders of our bipartisan group in Congress say the gerrymandering arms race is leading to mutually assured destruction and what they want to do to stop it. It's Friday, May 15th. On this day in 1800, President John Adams ordered federal government offices to move from Philadelphia to the new capital, the District of Columbia. News is next.
2: Live from NPR News in Washington, I'm Korva Coleman. President Trump is flying home to the U.S. after completing his state visit to China. Chinese leader Xi Jinping has touted Trump's trip as a historic and landmark visit. Trump was the last American president to travel to China. NPR's Jennifer Pack reports that visit was almost 9 years ago.
3: President Xi says China and the U.S. have set a new vision for, quote, a constructive relationship of strategic stability. That refers to President Trump's narrative of great power competition since his first term, according to Wu Xingbo, a leading American studies scholar at Shanghai's Fudan University. He says President Xi and Trump are now setting a new direction, a wish.
4: Both want to have a stable, predictable, and more cooperative relations.
3: He says China sees meetings between leaders as a way to set parameters for further discussions, which is why China has not confirmed any specific deals made yet. Jennifer Pak, NPR News, Beijing.
2: The death toll in Ukraine has risen to at least 24 people following Russia's latest barrage of missile and drone strikes. These targeted the capital, Kyiv, and other areas. NPR's Joanna Kakissis reports Ukraine's president is vowing a forceful response.
5: The Russian strikes turned a nine-story apartment building into rubble. Ukrainian President Volodymyr Zelensky left flowers there for those killed. He said in a video address that Russia bombed Ukraine virtually nonstop for 2 days to exhaust Ukraine's air defenses. We must find countermeasures for such attacks as soon as possible, Zelensky said. In 48 hours, Russia used more than 1,500 drones and 56 missiles in the strikes. Zelensky said Ukraine was able to intercept 94% of the drones and 73% of the missiles. He said the number one priority is securing air defense that can take down more missiles. Joanna Kakissis, NPR News, Kyiv.
2: The U.S. Supreme Court says patients can continue to obtain the abortion medication mifepristone using online appointments or telemedicine. That decision will hold as the case works through lower courts. The Supreme Court overturned Roe v. Wade 4 years ago. And NPR's Selena Simmons-Duffin says telemedicine access is about a quarter of all abortions in the U.S.
6: Telemedicine access is a big part of the reason why the overall number of abortions hasn't gone down at all, despite all of the state bans. Mifepristone has been found to be safe by the FDA. Doctors say the in-person requirement is not medically necessary, and major medical groups all asked the Supreme Court to allow telemedicine abortion to continue, which is ultimately what they did for now.
2: NPR's Selena Simmons-Duffin prepared that report. You're listening to NPR News from Washington. A federal jury in Chicago has awarded nearly $50 million to the family of a woman killed in the crash of a Boeing 737 MAX jet in Ethiopia in 2019. It was the second such crash. It triggered years of scrutiny of Boeing. Sales of nicotine pouch packets have exploded in recent years. The global market is now worth $7 billion. A new report from the World Health Organization says rapid growth is being driven by aggressive marketing targeting young people. NPR's Maria Godoy has more.
7: The WHO says the tactics being used to market nicotine pouches include flavors such as bubblegum and gummy bears and packaging that mimics the look of candy. Dr. Ranti Fayugon of the WHO says flavored products are a known way to hook young users. She says some products are even marketed for use in schools, and they can contain alarming levels of the highly addictive nicotine.
8: High nicotine concentrations for children and young people whose brains are still developing is damaging to the developing brain.
7: The WHO report urges countries to adopt a range of regulations, including marketing restrictions and bans on flavored nicotine pouch products. Maria Godoy, NPR News.
9: Law enforcement in southern Florida are investigating the desecration of a black cemetery in Palmetto. The town is south of Tampa on Florida's west coast. More than a dozen grave sites had the words Trump and DeSantis sprayed on them with red paint. The sheriff's office says it is investigating. I'm Corva Coleman, NPR News.
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0: On a Friday, this is Morning Edition from NPR News. I'm Michelle Martin in Washington, D.C.
1: And I'm Stephen Skeep in Beijing. President Trump has left here after about 43 hours in China.
2: This has been an incredible visit. I think a lot of good has come of it. We've made some fantastic trade deals, great for both countries.
0: Trump said this at the compound where China's President Xi Jinping lives and works. Soon after Trump departed on Air Force One, he left questions about how real those deals actually are.
1: NPR senior political correspondent Tamara Keith is with us in Beijing, right next to me here. Hi, Tam.
3: Hello.
1: Glad to see you once again. You've reminded me of this saying in U.S.-China relations about the three Bs, beans, beef, Boeing, things America wants to sell to China, so will China buy?
3: Well, we haven't seen anything in writing yet, but administration officials and President Trump have been making the rounds doing interviews, and the picture is coming together. And yes, those three Bs are a big part of it. There's been some movement to allow U.S. beef producers to resume exports to China. And President Trump, in an interview with Sean Hannity on Fox News, said China would be buying lots of soybeans and Boeing aircraft.
4: One thing he agreed to today is going to order 200 jets. That's a big thing, Boeing.
5: So Boeing.
4: 200 big ones. That's a lot of jobs. That's a lot. Boeing wanted 150. He got 200. He said, I think it was a commitment. I mean, you know, sort of like a statement, but I think it was a commitment. It's a great thing. That's a lot of jobs.
3: I will note that equivocation there. Yeah. Even as the president was celebrating this deal, he didn't sound totally solid on it. China has made purchase commitments in the past only to fall short. The bigger picture here, though, is that a year ago, there was a raging and destructive trade war between the two nations. Last fall, Trump and Xi got together and brought things to something of a truce. And this visit further stabilizes that truce.
1: How did they talk about the war with Iran?
3: Both sides mentioned a discussion of the situation in the Middle East, though President Trump did go into more detail than the Chinese readout of the meeting. He said that he and President Xi had agreed that the Strait of Hormuz should be open for navigation and that Iran shouldn't be charging a toll. He said they also agreed that Iran should never have a nuclear weapon. But that wasn't really the question.
1: Sure.
3: And it doesn't appear that Trump has secured any commitments from China to help pressure Iran to reopen the strait or to agree to turn over its nuclear material as part of a peace agreement.
1: Tam, I know you watch policy statements on a trip like this, but you also watch the people, especially for these two leaders who have personally assumed so much power. So what stands out for you?
3: Well, today, President Xi hosted Trump for tea and lunch in a private compound where he lives, and they admired the roses together. This was special treatment that most visiting leaders don't get. And the thought I keep coming back to is just how much Trump has praised Xi personally, while Xi's remarks have stuck to the long-term relationship between the two nations. Here's a moment from that Hannity interview where Trump describes Xi as all business, no games.
4: If you went to Hollywood and you looked for a leader of China to play a role in a movie.
5: Central casting.
4: He's central casting. You couldn't find a guy like him. Even his physical features, you know, he's tall, very tall. And especially for this country, because they tend to be a little bit shorter.
3: Central casting is the ultimate Trump compliment.
1: Tam, I like to think of you as central casting for White House correspondent, so it's good you're here.
3: Short for a White House correspondent.
1: No. Anyway, safe travels home.
3: Thank
1: good
3: you.
1: Good to see you. NPR's Tamara Keith. People around the world who are watching this summit include Keyu Jin. She is a Chinese economist and author of a book that was designed to explain China's modern economy. She's now based in London and joins us from there. Welcome back to the program.
6: Great to be with you, Steve.
1: Tamara there spoke of stabilizing a truce on trade. Is this truce close enough that the two countries can just do business for a while?
6: Yeah, it's to give some breathing room. It's tactical stabilization. The tone has shifted, manage the competition, improve the communication. And China's really leaning into Trump's transactional approach. So as we heard, buy more airplanes, soybeans, energy, you know, discussions around investment access for American banks and so forth.
1: You said Trump's transactional approach. What is President Xi's approach? What word would describe that?
6: Pragmatism in all dimensions. Well, I think what China really wants and to be understood is really respect, reciprocity, and realism. not mixing politics with trade and hopefully resuming a more normal trade investment relationship while being quite aware that technologically it's probably going to go in separate ways and parallel systems.
1: Kay, we've been traveling around a little bit the last few days and trying to get a sense of the economy, and we do get a sense of continued economic growth, of exports continuing to increase for China, also ordinary people struggling a little bit, mortgages and rents remaining rather high. How would you assess China's economy right now?
6: It is a paradox because there is a bifurcation between continued softness of the economy, very weak expectations, but coupled with extraordinary technological boom from pharma to quantum to AI to EVs to robotics and you name it. And the problem is that tech is going really well, but it just can't displace real estate as the main driver of growth and employment in China. That's why we're seeing both things happening at the same time.
1: Oh, because real estate is not doing so well, even if tech is doing really well.
6: Tech is a very small part of the economy, even if it's nationalistically, strategically, super important.
1: I'm curious if China's beginning to have the same debate that we have in the United States, the question about whether tech is going to replace my job, whether AI is going to replace human beings and make human beings less necessary. Are people anxious about that in China?
6: You know what? It's actually quite the opposite. We hear very seldom negative sentiment towards AI and new technology. And it's all about excitement and enthusiasm and what could be done next and how's the society going to adapt, what new jobs are going to be created. It's actually quite the opposite. You don't hear about concerns about humanity and job losses.
1: Let's talk about how the rest of the world views China's tech sector. There was major news in recent days because Meta acquired an AI firm in China and then was told by the Chinese government, nope, not going to do that. We're breaking up that merger. How much enthusiasm is there in the rest of the world for the Chinese tech sector? And what does it mean that the government doesn't seem that excited about it?
6: Well, you know, this is really interesting because I actually think of China-U.S. Technology as highly different approach. China is more diffusive about scale, about deployment, about adoptability, about low cost. And it's actually very useful for a lot of developing countries, even if politically, strategically, it is difficult to take that in Europe or in the United States. So while the Chinese companies understand that going to the U.S. is difficult, they are really very much ready to go overseas everywhere from the Middle East to Africa.
1: The United States, of course, regards China as a rival and in some ways as a threat. Of course, that's going to continue. But on an economic level, what opportunities do you see for Americans in the coming years in your country?
6: The very fact that the delegation consists of the top American businessmen traveling to China just signifies that the Chinese market is still very much important for top American enterprises. If you just take finance, the lack of expertise in financial management and wealth and so forth really invites American companies, American banks, American insurance companies. And of course, you know, we have the Starbucks and the Nikes. China is the second largest economy. It will be still very important for America.
1: And remains and is getting to be a bigger consumer market despite all the barriers?
6: Absolutely. We can see it in the Chinese demand, Chinese consumption upgrading.
1: Kayu Jin, it's a pleasure talking with you again. Thanks so much.
6: Thanks, Steve.
0: The United Arab Emirates has been hit hard by the U.S.-Israeli war with Iran. According to official data from the region and the UAE's defense ministry, the small Gulf nation has seen more Iranian missiles and drones during the war than any other country, including Israel. That's pushed the Emirates into a closer alliance with Israel. As NPR's Aya Batraoui reports, that's something the UAE prefers to keep under the radar.
7: Israeli Prime Minister Benjamin Netanyahu made a headline-grabbing announcement this week. His office says he, quote, secretly visited the United Arab Emirates during the U.S.-Israeli war with Iran, resulting in a, quote, historic breakthrough in relations. It was the first publicly confirmed visit by Netanyahu to the UAE since the two countries established ties with the Abraham Accords in 2020. But within hours, the UAE released its own statement, saying the visit never happened. It said any claims to the contrary are unfounded. The quick rebuttal of a visit that Israeli journalists say likely happened on March 26, a month into the Iran war, highlights just how sensitive it is for an Arab state to host Netanyahu, who Israeli media say likely leaked this statement to boost his popularity ahead of the country's elections this year. His far-right government is viewed across the region as extremist and destabilizing. And Netanyahu is wanted by the International Criminal Court for war crimes in Gaza, allegations he denies. Still, during the war, the UAE looked to Israel to boost its defenses as it took a more hawkish stance toward Iran. Here's U.S. Ambassador to Israel Mike Huckabee speaking in Tel Aviv this week.
8: Israel just sent them Iron Dome batteries and personnel to help operate them. How come? Because there's an extraordinary relationship between the UAE and Israel based on the Abraham Accords.
7: But the UAE also denies there were ever Israeli troops in the country. It prefers to keep its security ties with Israel quiet. That's in part because also watching is Iran.
9: By now, it ought to be clear that Iran is unbreakable and only emerges stronger and more united when under pressure.
7: That was Iran's foreign minister, Abbas Araghchi, speaking at a summit of BRICS countries in India this week. He also had a warning for the UAE. He told Iranian media at the summit that even U.S. bases in the region weren't spared in this war. He said the U.S. and Israel will not bring the UAE security, that only a change in Abu Dhabi's policy can. Aya Boutraoui, NPR News, Dubai.

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7: This is Morning Edition from NPR News. I'm Michelle Martin.
1: And I'm Steve Inskeep. Each time we've visited China in recent years, we've checked in with a Chinese scholar named Da Wei. He's at Tsinghua University, which is a school founded with American support back in 1911. Da Wei's area of study is the United States, which he often visits. He teaches classes on America to students who sometimes include Americans. We talked this week to get his Chinese perspective on U.S.-China presidential summits. He divides them into three eras. The first began when President Richard Nixon visited Beijing.
8: I mean, China-U.S. was in the 1970s, we were in the Cold War, so we together coping with the threat from Soviet Union. So you can read those, you know, anti-hegemony expression in the communique in 1970s.
1: Against Soviet
8: against
1: hegemony.
8: Soviet. Yeah,
1: it's,
8: exactly.
1: It's not that the U.S. and China were allies, but for a minute they were on the same side.
8: It was not because we like each other or we are like each other. It's because we have common threat.
1: So that's the first section.
8: The second section was after the, particularly from the early or mid-90s, during the Clinton administration. We step into a time now we call it neoliberal globalization or hyper-globalization. So the tariff should be low, the non-tariff barrier should be low, and we should encourage capital, technology, personnel, information to flow freely worldwide. So in that context, China-U.S. was the largest developing country and the largest developed country. The two countries become very supplementary to each other, and we were very interdependent.
1: You're weaving your fingers together to show
8: exactly.
1: how that...
8: Yeah, exactly. And actually, it was not true that at that time everything was okay. We have a lot of problems during the 1990s and the first decade of this century, I mean, between China and the U.S., but we have so-called the ballast towards the economic relations. So that's 1990s and 2000s. But now I think that, and probably if you ask me to draw a line, it's hard to draw a line, clear line, but I will say maybe 2017.
1: About the time President Trump came last time to China.
8: Yeah, exactly. But at that time, we compare the visit, President Trump's visit in 2017, I will say that still, we were still at the end of the era of globalization 9 years ago. So China and the U.S. complain a lot to each other. And the U.S. complained that the U.S. does not have a leveled play field. China also complained to the U.S. that why you always try to interfere my reform, my policy. I have my own speed, I have my own pace, I will control that. So at that time, we have a lot of dissatisfaction towards each other. But that was a happy pain of the globalization, I will say.
1: A happy pain is you said.
8: Yeah, yeah,
1: so there's happiness from prosperity, pain because people can see this going a little wrong.
8: Yeah, yeah, yeah. But then from 2018, I think now we had a strategic competition. And after 9 years, 8 years, I gradually realized that we are in a new order. It's not a globalization time. Now, we don't have a clear definition. How should we define today's order? But I will say it's basically, it's a nationalist era. The U.S. want to bring back the manufacturing jobs to the U.S. and want to build a wall to prevent the illegal immigrants, visible, invisible walls. And China have very similar goal. Our goal is national rejuvenation. So these two goals, you know, ironically, very, very similar. National rejuvenation, actually, it's make China great again. Make America great again is American rejuvenation, right? So we have very similar goal.
1: How much of this is substance as opposed to style? The United States and China have had all these disagreements, and yet they continue doing hundreds of billions of dollars of business with each other every year.
8: That's true. You know, this connectivity, I think, is still there. What disappeared is the assumption behind this, beneath this. I mean, in the past, you believe that you can unconditionally be interdependent with other countries. Right? So that was the assumption in the 1990s. And we believe economic growth is the highest or the priority, top priority for all the governments. Mm-hmm. We want to improve the social welfare, make people rich. But today, I think all major countries have more complicated goals. Of course, we still want economic growth, but you know, people think of jobs in the United States. We are thinking the divide of different social class, and in China, we think a lot about our industrial safety. Can you control your own supply chain? We also think a lot about the environment. So I think it is true that we have bid the farewell to the old hyper-globalization. And we are moving to a more complicated and also more secured economy of the world.
1: The idea of nationalism, as you describe it, I suppose, is to make your country more independent. And in that way, if it's correct, more secure. But let me ask about the flip side. Are there ways that each country feels more isolated to you?
8: Definitely. To be honest, I, as someone who grew up in, you know, 1990s, 80s, 90s, I miss that time. But the problem is once this process starts, all we can say, so long as one country, one major player start that process, we cannot stop it. So it's like, you know, if one country started the process of securitization, other country feels that if I don't securitize my economic relations, I will suffer. So then they followed. So this is tragic, but it's already happened. So I think all the countries feel more isolated, as you said. I totally agree. It's not a very enjoyable experience, but this is a reality. So I always tell my colleagues here, we should not be too nostalgic to the old time. Yeah, we all miss that, definitely. But it's useless to be nostalgic. You need to face the reality. Today we are facing this world. How then we need to spend more time on how to manage this more chaotic, isolated, fragmented world. I think this is the goal.
1: Da Wei, it's always a pleasure to see you. Thank you so much.
8: Thank you.
1: He's a scholar of the United States at Tsinghua University here in Beijing. This is NPR News.
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0: Live from NPR News in Washington, I'm Dave Mattingly. President Trump says he hasn't yet decided whether to move ahead with the sale of billions of dollars worth of weapons to Taiwan. The president was speaking to reporters aboard Air Force One as he was flying back to the U.S. following his summit in Beijing with China's President Xi Jinping. China opposes the sale. China's foreign ministry says she warned Trump the issue of Taiwan, if not handled properly, could lead to conflict. Some legal experts are raising questions about President Trump's lawsuit seeking billions of dollars from the IRS and whether it belongs in federal court. NPR's Carrie Johnson says a new filing in the case comes amid reports of a potential settlement.
1: A federal judge in Florida asked outside experts to weigh whether the president's case against tax officials presents a true controversy because he's suing the government he leads. In a new brief, the experts say there's reason to believe Trump is controlling the Justice Department, and lawyers there may not be free to exercise independent judgment and act in the best interest of the United States. The president's openly said he's negotiating with himself in the case. DOJ lawyers recently advised the judge they're in talks to settle. Outside tax lawyers say there are plenty of ways to defend the case, but the DOJ has not been advancing them. Carrie Johnson, NPR News, Washington.
0: This is NPR News. Immigrant advocates in Minnesota say the Trump administration's surge of federal officers to Minneapolis led to a spike in donations to community support groups this year, but they say the money has since dried up now that that surge has ended. NPR's Sergio Martinez Beltran reports.
2: In April, eviction filings in Minneapolis spiked 26% in comparison to April of last year. That's according to Homeline, a tenant advocacy group. Alexandria Guzman Gomez has been helping migrants with housing. She started a rent relief effort in Minneapolis in January that has paid over $1.5 million in rent. But as of lately, community members are not donating as much.
3: I think a lot of people are just burnt out. They're burnt out. They don't have the time. They also don't have the money anymore.
2: Food and gas have gotten pricier, and volunteers as well as donors have lives to return to. They hope others will step up. Sergio Martinez Beltran, NPR News, Minneapolis.
0: This is Jerome Powell's final day as chair of the Federal Reserve. Kevin Warsh will succeed Powell as Fed chief. His nomination was confirmed by the Senate on Wednesday. Powell has led the central bank for 8 years amid persistent criticism from President Trump, who wanted Powell to be more aggressive in convincing Fed policymakers to lower interest rates. The Fed has left rates unchanged at its last three meetings. I'm Dave Mattingly in Washington.
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6: It's Morning Edition from NPR News. I'm Steve Inskeep in Beijing. And I'm Michelle Martin in Washington, D.C. Good morning. We've been hearing regularly from members of the House Problem Solvers Caucus. That's a bipartisan group in Congress, evenly divided between Republicans and Democrats, that tries to make policy out of positions they think most Americans share. I spoke on Capitol Hill yesterday with the co-chairs of the caucus, Democrat Tom Suozzi of New York and Republican Brian Fitzpatrick of Pennsylvania. This was right before they voted on another Iran War Powers resolution, which narrowly failed. I asked them about their constituents' biggest concerns, and I started with Representative Fitzpatrick.
7: Same thing I've been hearing for many, many years now is affordability. Half the people in this country live paycheck to paycheck. There's a lot of stresses on their budgets. Those stresses are only getting worse, not better, and they're looking for relief.
6: The Problem Solvers Caucus released a framework back in February to address drivers of the affordability problem. So it's not like there's a dearth of ideas out here. So how are you explaining to your constituents the lack of action on any of these issues?
8: I don't think anything's getting done. As a matter of fact, we had a meeting just today. Okay. We've decided we have to clear the decks. And the big focus has got to be this whole issue of gerrymandering and redistricting.
6: Interesting.
8: Because what's happening is when things are so partisan, so divided, you don't get things done. And the more we create these safe seats, the more people just pander to their base because they just have to worry about winning a primary as opposed to winning a general. The plan is we're actually setting up a working group on this. We need to get Democrats and Republicans in our group. We got about 8 people who volunteered who are affected by this, actually, and some who are not even affected but want to address the issue. Even though we have so many issues going on right now, this technical type insider issue, gerrymandering and redistricting, will kill our country.
6: Is the idea here to what? Intervene in this redistricting race, or what is it?
8: It's to set up independent redistricting commissions, to let independents vote in primaries, not have primaries be closed, and to look at other solutions that have been done in the laboratories of democracy, the states, which have worked to try and create more competitive seats.
7: So here's the challenge we have to overcome. Constitutionally, states are given jurisdiction, sole jurisdiction over the time, place, and manner of elections. Mm-hmm. The only jurisdictional hook we have is funding. So we can tie certain funding streams to certain reforms being enacted. So that's what we need to do. It is incredibly corrosive to our democracy to have states and or regions of this country that might be 60-40, 55-45 in terms of registration, but are 90-10 in House representation. That doesn't work.
6: I am just trying to understand how you persuade your colleagues, the same Democrats, the same Republicans at the state level who've been redrawing these maps to advantage their own party.
8: We need to actually withhold money from them unless they do it.
6: Why would they do it given that some of this started, and I understand you don't want to play the blame game, but this started at the behest of President Trump, who specifically asked Texas to redraw their maps. They did so, and other states followed, and other states are retaliating, and here we are.
8: I think that we have to appeal to people's better angels of their nature that this is just destroying our country. I think that most people in our nation are sick and tired of this because politicians in safe seats do not listen to the people. You know, I'm in a seat that Donald Trump won. I'm a Democrat.
6: Yeah.
8: Brian is in a seat that Kamala Harris won. He's a Republican. We have to listen to the people. And that's good for America that I'm listening to what's going on.
6: Can I ask you a sensitive question, Mr. Fitzpatrick? I'm aiming this at you as a retired FBI agent. We are told anecdotally that another driver here is fear of violence, fear of political violence. Is that true? That members of Congress, they feel that some of their behavior is actually being dictated by the fear of violence?
7: Well, there certainly is a fear of violence. I don't think that's anything new. I do think it's gotten worse as of late because with the expanded use of social media and connectivity of these various groups, people tend to act out more than they have in the past. So that's always been a risk. Mm. Is that affecting people's behavior? Mm. I mean, I can't say that. You know, it's always in the back of people's minds.
8: And you know, again, I want to go back to, you know, the rise in violence is happening because of this division and this us versus them and everybody attacking each other all the time. You know, we've always had bad actors in the world, but it's been fomented because of people pandering to their base, social media rewarding extremism, cable news promoting extreme voices on both sides, and quite frankly, back to the same topic of gerrymandering, is making it worse. And it leads directly to political violence.
6: Tom Suozzi, Democrat from New York, Brian Fitzpatrick, Republican from Pennsylvania, co-chairs of the Problem Solvers Caucus. Thanks for talking to us once again.
7: Thank you.
8: Thank you.
6: Thank you. Tiny plots full of flowers, herbs, and trees are cropping up in America's cities, often along sidewalks and other public spaces. As NPR's Julie Depenbrock reports, the small gardens have big environmental benefits.
9: On a street median in Washington, D.C., is one of more than 30 neighborhood tree boxes, pocket gardens, where native plants thrive and create a little oasis in the city.
10: We're in an urban environment here.
9: That's John Burnham. He's a retired federal worker and volunteer gardener in D.C.'s Mount Pleasant neighborhood.
10: I brought some mountain mint, which was the plant of the year last year for native plants.
9: Mountain mint, which grows in the Appalachian Mountains, is prolific, says Stella Tarnay.
11: Once you plant it, it's going to spread, but it's one of the best plants that you can plant in your yard if you want to support pollinators.
9: Tarnay is the executive director of Capital Nature, a local nonprofit assisting in the neighborhood effort.
11: When you put in the native plants, they create these wonderful little root systems that aerate the soil. They attract insects, beetles, worms, not only the charismatic pollinators, and they also bury into the earth. They make it organic. They create air tunnels.
9: The area where we're standing right now, Burnham says, is an urban heat island, which gets hotter than the surrounding area due to the presence of heat-absorbing materials like asphalt and concrete.

0: contains golden Alexander, phlox, and columbine, among other plants that will bloom throughout the year. Tarnay says she's amazed what you can invite into a small space like this.
1: This is basically just a Hopo Remedian on the way to the liquor store for many people. But in this little box, there's so much life that's starting to go on. And we take up so much space in the urban environment, we humans. So why not give over a little spot to the plants and the birds in the box and share our environment with them?
0: Kate Brown is an environmental historian at MIT and the author of Tiny Gardens Everywhere. She says many cities have become hotspots for biodiversity.
2: Mostly because these tiny green spaces dotted throughout an urban and suburban territory offer refuge for all kinds of birds and animals and insects that they don't get in the countryside, which is continually being bombed by things like insecticides and pesticides.
0: Back in D.C., Burnham says there's so much that feels out of his control to change the way the world is.
3: Can't we create a little bit of joy in our own neighborhood here? That's the idea.
0: Julie Deppenbrock, NPR News, Washington.
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0: morning. I'm Michelle Martin. 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It's Morning Edition.
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2: 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I'm Steve Inskeep.
0: And I'm Michelle Martin. Good morning. Our Planet Money team has been reporting a series on the inner workings of the publishing industry and the publication of Planet Money's first book. And as Alexi Horowitz-Ghazi tells us, every book in a store went through a lot to get there.
3: Like sea turtle hatchlings trying to reach the sea, most books never make it onto a bookshelf near you. Because even if a book idea gets turned into a proposal, then sold to a publisher and actually edited and manufactured, it still has to make it past a final trial. The book buyers at stores

0: around the country.
1: I am the last gatekeeper because I decide whether we're even going to have it in the store or not.
0: Fisher Nash is the book buyer at Carmichael's Independent Bookstore in Louisville, Kentucky. And the challenge Fisher faces is essentially a real estate puzzle. Carmichael's is just about 1,800 square feet, and they can only stock a fraction of the tens of thousands of books on offer from publishers every season.
1: I try to give each title 30 seconds or less, which doesn't sound like a lot, but that 30 seconds is a very rich moment.
0: For every book, Fisher is scanning information about the author. Are they famous? Do they live nearby? Has the store sold copies of their previous books or any similar titles? If Fisher does decide to order the book, they then have to decide on how many copies.
1: Am I going to bring in one? Because it's important to be represented on the shelf, but it's not necessarily going to fly off the shelf.
0: Or should Fisher up the ante and order two copies?
1: So you'll notice when you look at the spines, people are more likely to be like, oh, they've got more copies of that. I wonder what that is.
0: Finally, Fisher has to decide where in the bookstore that new title should live. Publishers offer a suggestion for that called the book's BISAC code.
1: BISAC stands for Book Industry Standards and Communications.
0: For the Planet Money book, for example, Norton, the publisher of the book, assigned the code of business/economics. But Fisher thinks for this book, tucking it into that corner of the store might miss impulse buying NPR listeners. So Fisher slots it in general new nonfiction. With every order and shelving choice, Fisher is making a kind of bet, investing the store's capital in real estate. But risk in the publishing industry is largely taken on by the publishers, because booksellers like Fisher can return unsold books for credit. Stephen Pace is the director of trade sales at Norton, which, by the way, is a financial supporter of NPR, like several other publishers. Pace explains that publishers are also making bets with how many copies of a book they decide to print. But when a book doesn't sell well, they often have to figure out how to recoup their costs. For that, they could remainder the books, meaning sell them off at a huge discount to resellers.
2: So it's trying to sort of like minimize your losses.
3: Yeah, it's an auction, if you will, kind of a fire sale auction.
0: Remainders are often marked in some way so they don't re-enter the regular market. So they might have a black Sharpie mark on the side or a hole punched out of the barcode. Some other publishers, Stephen explains, will even pulp some of their unsold inventory, running the books through an industrial shredding machine.
3: Just a giant conveyor belt. You know, it takes something that took years and, you know, like a wood chipper in 15 seconds, there's just no sign of anything at all that remains. And it's soul crushing.
0: So every time we see a bookstore shelf, what we're really seeing is a series of calculated bets that, taken collectively, shape which books survive and thrive and maybe even shape our culture and which ones face the maw of the pulping pit. Alexi Horowitz-Ghazi, NPR News.
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0: This is Morning Edition from NPR News. I'm Michelle Martin.
1: And I'm Steve Inskeep in Beijing. For a summit here in China, President Trump brought the CEOs of trillion-dollar companies. This week, we had a look at the economy from a slightly lower altitude at the SEG electronics market in the city of Shenzhen. This market is in a giant building, floor after floor of booths where buyers can find parts for about everything. We went up the escalators with Aqua Zhang, who's one of the sellers.
2: I don't even understand what I'm looking at half the time. There's so many products here.
3: It can be confusing. That's why you need to spend a lot of time, actually, to understand.
1: You can buy a circuit board or computer memory. You can buy cameras or components for cameras, calculators, hair dryers, tiny electric motors, drones. And at the top of each escalator to each floor was another escalator.
2: Oh, my. We can look here at it just going up and up and up.
1: We interviewed several vendors who were conduits for the global economy. They receive goods manufactured in China. Buyers come here to source goods, as they put it. Several sellers said they don't really know where their products go, just that the buyers are of different races. During our visit on Monday, many also didn't know that the presidential summit was about to happen. They were focused on work. But we met one person who knew.
2: What'd you say your name was?
4: Jerry. Tom and Jerry.
1: Jerry Zhang says U.S. policy has affected his business.
2: What do you think about President Trump?
4: Honestly?
2: Sure.
4: Maybe the policy is not so nice, you know.
1: Jerry stood behind a case filled with the innards for an elevator or a smart appliance. His booth was filled with so many cardboard boxes that he hardly had room for himself. He came here after quitting his job as an engineer for Foxconn, the giant manufacturer of iPhones.
4: I used to be working there. Then I quit my job, do my own business.
2: Are you glad you did that?
4: Yeah, because it's happy to talk with others. I can come here. It's more free, you know, freedom.
2: Yeah. How do you feel about the economy right now?
4: I think not good.
2: Why is that?
4: Big pressure for young people, you know. You know, because of the war between U.S. and China, I think.
1: He says the U.S. pressured some global companies to move factory jobs out of Shenzhen to South or Southeast Asia.
4: The policy, U.S. pushed them move the production from China to Vietnam, India, something.
2: And that's hurting young people?
4: Yeah, it's not easy to get a good job than before.
1: In thinking about the presidential summit, Jerry Zhang expressed a hope for fewer limits on U.S. technology.
4: We cannot buy things from, something from American before, you know, especially for some components, and the tax increased so much.
2: So there's tariffs, and also the U.S. export controls that forbid something.
4: Yeah, because some components we cannot buy it anymore. You know?
1: Jerry Zhang described his day. He often works 12 hours. He does know where his products go, because he stays up late to field calls from South America. He's a tiny part of the global economy, and he'd like for it to work just a little more efficiently so he can pay his mortgage.
0: Real estate industry data show it's becoming more common for at least three generations to live together. NPR's Stephen Basaha reports that's also changing the houses they live in.
5: Two big reasons to share one roof: sharing the mortgage and sharing childcare. Andrea Wolverton tried doing both on her own in 2023 after she separated from her husband.
6: It was hard to, you know, pay all the bills, pay my mortgage, all those things, and be able to just feel like I could be present for my kid and everything.
5: Wolverton was working 12-hour shifts as a nurse. So she moved into her parents' home in the Portland suburbs with her then 3-year-old son, Theo.
6: My parents, for all intents and purposes, acted as his second parents.
5: They handled bedtime, preschool drop-off, pickup, and also cooked. Wolverton paid rent, which helped speed up her parents' retirement timeline.
6: This makes so much sense. Why don't more people do it?
5: The thing is, more people are doing it, according to new data from Realtor.com. Just looking at owner-occupied homes, 4 million of those homes had at least a parent, a kid, and a grandparent under one roof in 2024.
7: We see that there are more multi-generational households in the U.S.
5: Hannah Jones is a senior economic research analyst at Realtor.com.
7: And also we see that multi-generational listings are becoming more popular.
5: And that's what's new here. The idea of cramming multiple generations into one house has always been a thing and still is. But now there are more of these houses built to fit more people with more privacy. Listings for these properties get about 14% more page views than the typical home. These listings are also most common in Western states.
7: Especially high in the coasts in general, but especially in California. So, you know, where housing costs are really high.
5: Now, housing prices are high just about everywhere. The median sales price for a home these days is about $400,000, more than the typical household can afford. So some families are still cramming into homes without the extra privacy.
7: More families are choosing to do this, not in the luxury additional dwelling unit way, but in the way of just having more members in the household.
5: But if you can afford one of these specially designed homes, what do you get?
8: We like to refer to it as a home within a home.
5: Jeremy Parness is a regional president at Lennar, one of the country's largest home builders. He says that second home, hidden in the first one, often comes with its own private entrance, living room, kitchenette.
8: As well as a washer and dryer.
5: These features cost home builders more to add, and home buyers are willing to pay more to get them. Realtor.com found these homes sell for about 22% more per square foot. They get even pricier in the South and Midwest, where there just aren't as many of these homes compared to the West Coast. Parness says even if these homes are more expensive, there are generally more people sharing the mortgage, which makes it more affordable for everyone.
8: I like to say two homes, one payment. That's the way to think about it. Two homes and one payment.
5: Andrea Wolverton slept in a private studio her parents finished above the garage before she moved back in. And a few months ago, Wolverton was able to make another big move.
6: So I moved out of my parents, and me and my son and my partner moved in together, which has been amazing.
5: She's renting, and when she does eventually buy, she wants enough room for her parents to be able to live with her.
6: Extra space for somebody else to be here would be huge.
5: Just like her parents welcomed her back into their home, Wolverton says she'd be happy for her parents to live in hers. Stephen Masaha, NPR News.
0: This is Morning Edition from NPR News. I'm Michelle Martin.
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Good morning, everybody. My name is Rob, sitting in for Luigi for the Blues Review. Good morning, everybody. I'd like to let you know that this is community radio for the Gunnison Valley. 90.3 KVUT, Crested Butte, 88.7 KGNI, Gunnison, and worldwide at kbut.org. Little weather for the Gunnison Valley. Currently in Gunnison, it's 41 degrees. Today, sunny to partly cloudy, highs around 75 degrees. Few passing clouds for tonight, otherwise generally clear, lows around 39 degrees. And for tomorrow, partly to mostly cloudy, stray shower or thunderstorm is possible, highs around 74. In Crested Butte, currently out there, it's 39 degrees. Today, sunny to partly cloudy, highs around 67 degrees. And for tonight, partly cloudy, lows around 37. And for tomorrow, partly cloudy skies in the morning will give way to cloudy skies during the afternoon. A possible stray shower or thunderstorm is possible. Highs around 65 degrees. Okay, I'm going to kick it off with a little Elmore James and then go into a little Etta James and some Howlin' Wolf. And we'll just see what goes from there. Elmore James, Dust My Broom.

I love to see you strut up and down the floor when you're talking to me. That baby talk.

A red flag warning is now in effect for gusty winds, low humidity, and dry fuels for the fire weather in Gunnison County. Red flag warning is in place today through 8 p.m., and that means no open burning during this period. You can learn more about fire restrictions at gunnisoncounty.org. Thanks for keeping it tuned to KBUT. The Gunnison Arts Center is hosting Subject to Change, Crested Butte Mountain Theater's in-house improv team, Friday, May 15th from 7 to 9 p.m. That's today. GunnisonArtsCenter.org for details. 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Buddy Guy and Bonnie Raitt, Feels Like Rain.

Joe Bonamassa, one less cross to bear. 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

Crosscut Saw, Albert King. My name is Rob. You are listening to Luigi's Blues Review here on KBUT Community Radio for the Gunnison Valley. 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The Bookie, providing accounting with a soft touch. 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Believing no one should go hungry in the Gunnison County, do you or someone you know need a little extra help making ends meet? The Food Pantry is offering pop-up pantries on May 28th, June 25th, July 23rd from 4:30 to 7:30 p.m. at Obi Joyful Church in Crested Butte. They are also open in Gunnison on Saturdays from 10 a.m. to 2 p.m. To learn more about services, donate, or volunteer, Gunnison Country Food Pantry.org. Okie dokie. That's All Right by Arthur Big Boy Crudup.

Still Got the Blues, from Gary Moore, live from the Blues Alive Tour, from UK, 1993 tour. My name is Rob. I am sitting in for Luigi's Blues Review, and I'd like to let you know that this is community radio for the Gunnison Valley, 90.3 KBUT, Crested Butte, 88.7 KGNI Gunnison, and worldwide at kbut.org. I like saying org. A little weather here for you, for the Crested Butte area. 51 degrees here in Crested Butte right now. Wow, it's really jumping fast. Sunny to partly cloudy for today. Highs 67. Tonight, partly cloudy skies, lows around 37. And for tomorrow, partly cloudy skies during the morning hours will become overcast in the afternoon. Stray shower or thunderstorm is possible. And then for Gunnison, 52 degrees down there at the moment. Sunny to partly cloudy, highs around 75 degrees for tonight. Mainly clear, lows around 39 degrees. And for tomorrow, partly to mostly cloudy, a stray shower or thunderstorm is possible. And let's see, what do I got lined up next? I have Little Honey Island Swamp Band, band that we'll be playing for in the honor of our friend Pete Basile, Luigi, at the Center for the Arts on June 25th. Celebration of Pete's life. Great band. This is a song entitled By and By. Then after that, Eric Clapton with Pearly Queen. So stay tuned for more great music here on KBUT Community Radio for the Gunnison Valley.

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1: Pat Travers, Black Dog Blues here on KVUT, Community Radio for the Gunnison Valley. My name is Rob, and I am sitting in for Luigi for the Blues Review here on Friday. 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Quotes at 970-615-0045. Coming up next is, I have a hard time saying this name, I think it's Ersha Laitinen. I think she is from Denmark or somewhere up in those regions up there. She's a amazing blues lady. And we've got High G. And then after that, a request for Greg Allman. And I'll do Turn On Your Love Light. 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

Little Greg Almond there for you. 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

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Well, Miss Kara's in here. Take you up to the 12 o'clock hour. Thanks for listening. I've been enjoying doing Luigi's show. And probably see you next week. So take care. Little Ed and the Blues Imperial. All Bad by Myself.

Well, thank you, Rob, in tribute to Luigi, Luigi's Blues Review. Good morning, Gunnison Valley. Lucky you. 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Community radio here in the Gunnison Valley. I am Special K in the air chair for the next 2 hours, serving up the weekend warm up. Let's see, weather forecast for Gunnison today. It's currently 59 degrees, high of 75 degrees, 1% chance of precipitation, sunshine to start, then a few afternoon clouds, highs around 75, winds west-southwest at 10 to 20 miles per hour. Tonight, few clouds, lows of 39, winds north at 10 to 15 miles per hour. Tomorrow, Saturday, highs of 74, 6% chance of precipitation, partly to mostly cloudy, highs of 74, winds 10 to 20 miles per hour. For Crested Butte here, it is currently 59 degrees. Highs of 67 today, sunshine to start, afternoon clouds, winds 10 to 15 miles per hour tonight, lows of 37. Tomorrow, 24% chance of precipitation in Crested Butte, partly cloudy skies, give way to cloudy skies during the afternoon, highs of 65. Okay, that's what we got going on. I will get started here with some music and look for the River Report here and be back with that. So, yes, I hope you are having a good Friday morning. And where are we at? Where are we at? iPod 1. Just got to get ready with everything. All right. Hope you have a good morning. All right, hold on.

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This is a situation.

10:32, and you're listening to KBUT, Crested Butte Community Radio here for the Gunnison Valley. Yeah, off to a little rough start there, but thank you to Kate helping me out. Sometimes that's just the way it goes. Computers are supposed to work, and then... Anyway, thanks for bearing with me, folks. 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Okay, this was yesterday's red flag warning. Okay. Gunnison Arts Center hosts Subject to Change, Crested Butte Mount Theater's in-house improv team, Friday, May 15th from 7 to 9 p.m. GunnisonArtCenter.org for details. And KBUT is proud to serve the Gunnison Valley with our community calendar. 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

Ah, well, it's just after 11 o'clock. 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Had some Neville Brothers there. I'm Special K in the air chair for a little less than an hour, serving up the weekend warm-up. Weather report for May 15, 2026, Friday. Today we have sunshine, winds 10 to 15 miles per hour, highs of 67 in Crested Butte, 75 in Gunnison. It's currently 60 degrees in Crested Butte and 65 degrees in Gunnison. Tonight we have light winds, lows of 37 in Crested Butte, 39 in Gunnison. And tomorrow, 24% chance of precipitation and partly cloudy skies. Winds 10 to 20 miles per hour. Highs of 65 in CB, 74 in Gunnison. 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
0: I did once before, but this is pretty bad.
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They will have hot dogs, potato salad, and American flags at 100 Industrial Park Road in Gunnison. It's also time for the Pet Patrol. We have found a yellow male lab with an orange and blue bandana and an orange collar found in CB South. There is no date on that. If you have gotten your dog back, please let us know here. Paradise Animal Welfare Society's adoptable pet of the week. Oscar's the last of his litter and quite possibly the cutest little puppy you'll ever meet. At just 3 months old, he's sweet, observant, and already very respectful when playing with other dogs. He loves to snuggle, would make a family incredibly happy. Oscar is up to date on all his vaccines and ready to go home. Call Paul's today to meet this little guy at 970-209-3656. Obie Dogful's adoptable pet of the week, Captain, is a 2-year-old pit bull mix who traveled from California before making his way to the mountains. Captain is visually impaired, so he experiences the world a little differently than other dogs. Captain needs extra help to navigate the world with his nose and ears. Captain also needs plenty of space and patience when meeting new dogs. Captain is a work in progress, and Obie Dogful will be there to support him through his journey. You can call 970-349-5047 to learn more. KBUT's adoptable pet of the week, Bear, is an 8-year-old Shepherd Golden Chow mix with a calm personality. He loves people, the river, car rides, walks, and chewing on bones. Bear walks nicely on a leash. He's smart, treat motivated, and trainable. Bear may do well with another calm, medium, or large dog, but at this time he's looking for a home without cats, small dogs, or small children. Bear is up to date on vaccinations and has a few manageable health considerations. There will be a meet and greet with Bear in person on Tuesday, May 20th at 5 p.m. at Cranks Plaza in Crested Butte. Oh, that's nice, right outside our studios. KBUT Pet Patrol can be heard every day at 11:30 a.m. KBUT's Pet Patrol helps to reunite lost pets in the Gunnison Valley. We also provide information on adoptable pets. And if you've lost or found a pet and would like to put a message on KBUT's Pet Patrol, please call the station at 970-349-7444. KBUT's Pet Patrol is underwritten by Obie Dogful Pet Ranch. Well, I'm at Special K. Hope you are enjoying your Friday morning.

Oh, man. It's just buzzing right along here. 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All right. Well, Dylan is here. He will be doing some ADD radio for you right after some NPR headline news and some local news. Lonesome Bob's here for Lonesome Bob's show. And then Andrew Canale comes in for Holy Stromboli, which will take us up to NPR's All Things Considered till 7 p.m. when Andrew Hadley comes in for the Friday Night Fish Fry from 7 to 9. And then I'm pretty sure Bish is in this week for Praxis. And then B-Town comes for A Classical Town. That's how Fridays rock and roll here at KBUT. I am Special K, and it has been my pleasure tickling your eardrums with my eclectic blend of musical madness. Hope you have a great weekend, and we'll do it all next week.

0: Live from NPR News, I'm Lakshmi Singh. President Trump is returning home from a high-stakes summit with Chinese leader Xi Jinping. He says both leaders spoke at length about the U.S. war with Iran. They also discussed the U.S. alliance with Taiwan, the self-ruled island China claims as its own territory. Trump said on Air Force One that he's going to think about whether to advance an $11 billion military arms package for Taiwan after meeting with Xi, who opposed any such aid to Taipei. The government of Cuba has freed a prominent political dissident after years in jail. NPR's Ada Peralta reports this came just as the CIA director flew to Havana for talks.
1: Cici Abascal Zamora is a member of the opposition group Ladies in White. She was arrested back in the summer of 2021 when she joined thousands in street protests. Abascal said state security agents gave her a choice. "We'll free you," they said, "but you have to go into exile." Abascal accepted, and on Thursday she flew to Miami. In freedom, she held a press conference. "My heart is in pieces," she said. "It stayed with all my brothers who are still in prison, with those who the government has been unable to silence in their fight against totalitarianism." The U.S. has enacted a de facto oil blockade on Cuba and threatened military action if the government doesn't make fundamental reforms. Ada Peralta, NPR News, Mexico City.
0: Possible challengers to British Prime Minister Keir Starmer's job are emerging following weeks of political upheaval and criticism about U.K. leadership. The United Kingdom has been at odds with its longstanding U.S. ally over the Trump administration's war with Iran, NATO, Ukraine assistance, and tariffs. NPR's Lauren Freyer has more.
2: He's seen as kind of wooden, unable to connect with regular folks, in contrast to the populist, chain-smoking Nigel Farage, who casts himself as a man of the people. And his anti-immigrant party trounced Labour in municipal elections last week. That has sent the political establishment into a frenzy, fearing the same could happen at the national level.
0: NPR's Lauren Freyer. Candidate qualifying closes today in Tennessee for new House districts signed into law last week. Republicans redrew the boundaries to eliminate one safely Democratic district. Here's NPR's Stephen Fowler.
3: The new 9th district stretches from Memphis through rural Tennessee and into the Nashville suburbs. Republicans NPR spoke with argued that's actually more representative of the state's population than packing black voters who overwhelmingly support Democrats into a single Memphis seat. Murray County GOP Chair Jason Gillum.
4: And a lot of people say, well, you know, you're going to have a complete diverse population within that district. Well, that's kind of the way we are here, right, in America. We're a melting pot. We're diverse.
3: Democrats and voting rights groups disagree, and several pending lawsuits argued the lines are illegal. Stephen Fowler, NPR News.
0: This is NPR. Harvey Weinstein's retrial for rape has ended in a mistrial in New York City. Jurors have notified the judge that they were unable to reach a unanimous verdict on the charge. Weinstein's accuser, actor Jessica Mann, has testified against the former movie industry mogul in three separate trials. In a statement today, the Manhattan District Attorney's Office says it's considering next steps. Weinstein has been convicted of other sex crimes on the East and West Coasts and remains in prison for crimes that the most prominent catalyst of the Me Too movement continues to deny. Jury deliberations are expected to begin next week in the federal civil trial brought by billionaire Elon Musk against OpenAI and its CEO Sam Altman. Musk helped to launch OpenAI and now owns a rival company. Rachel Myra with member station KQED reports on the trial's closing arguments.
5: Elon Musk claims his former co-founder at OpenAI betrayed their nonprofit mission to enrich themselves. To win, his lawyers need the jury to doubt CEO Sam Altman's credibility. OpenAI's lawyers need the jury to doubt Musk's. Musk's attorney argued Altman and others failed to prioritize AI safety and allowed Microsoft's $13 billion investment to put the technology under the control of one company. OpenAI's attorney argued Musk was suing for revenge, not redress, saying, quote, "Mr. Musk abandoned OpenAI for dead in 2018, and it was only after he left that the maker of ChatGPT became a stupendous success." For NPR News, I'm Rachel Miro.
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7: From the studio in Crested Butte, I'm Kate Ganap, and here is your daily KBUT newscast for Friday, May 15th. The fourth annual Beer, Bands, and Barbed Wire Strands event is coming up this Saturday, May 16th. The event, hosted by backcountry hunters and anglers, is meant to celebrate Colorado public lands. The event invites community members to work alongside agency partners to remove barbed wire fencing and restore wetland habitat and improve conservation outcomes on public land. One way community members can participate is by helping to pull cheatgrass. I recently caught up with Sarah Elze, Gunnison County's cheatgrass coordinator, to learn more about this noxious weed. Elze says cheatgrass has existed in the United States for a while now and grows in all 50 states.
8: It has invaded since the 1800s. It's been in the United States. It probably came over in shipping material, most likely from Asia, Europe, and it started in the West Coast and has now made it across probably all of the Americas, but certainly all 50 states. And it does really well in the Mountain West. And it's not our only annual invasive grass. There's a few others. Luckily, it's the only one we have in the Gunnison Basin, so we're definitely going to try to keep it that way.
7: So what exactly is cheatgrass, and why are we so worried about it?
8: So cheatgrass is a nasty, competitive winter annual grass, which is a funny name because we don't think of grasses as being winter-based. That means that the grass will germinate a couple different times, which just means that its seed will kind of emerge sometimes, even here in Gunnison County, late fall into early winter. And then again, it's possible in the spring, kind of around this time of year, a little bit earlier, depending on the winter and snow melt. So that winter annual means that, you know, as soon as it germinates, it sends out these lateral roots out competing a lot of other seeds that could germinate. And those would be our native perennials that we want around. Takes up those resources, takes up that water, and can outcompete our native plants. And that's what we want to avoid. Luckily in Gunnison, we still have a really healthy native plant community in and around our sagebrush, but cheatgrass is considered the biggest threat to those native plants.
7: Elze said they will begin mitigation measures mid-May, depending on the weather.
8: So one of the treatments that's upcoming is going to be in a place that's pretty obvious. So on U.S. Forest Service land, if you are driving north from Gunnison toward Almont, there's a steep slope after you pass Evelyn Lane. And if you're familiar with what cheatgrass looks like, you've probably noticed it on that slope that's west of 135. And that is one of our more obvious cheatgrass infestations. And there's a couple reasons we're eager to treat that. You know, it's very close to Flat Top, which is important big game habitat. Two, there's recreators that are on that hillside because I think there's a climbing area there. And three, there's lots of mule deer that are up there grazing. One thing that makes cheatgrass a great competitor is it's very sticky. Those vines on the seed head or awns grab onto fur and move very easily. So we want to treat that area and kind of prevent animals from taking seed anywhere else, particularly on top of Flat Top.
7: Elze said cheatgrass has been around for a while and exists in all 50 states. That was Sarah Elze, cheatgrass coordinator for Gunnison County. Beers, Bands, and Barbed Wire Strands takes place Saturday, May 16th at the Ibar Ranch in Gunnison. To learn more, you can visit backcountryhunters.org. 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

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This is ADD Radio. My name is Dylan. Hope you all are having a beautiful Friday afternoon. Pretty gorgeous here in the Gunnison Valley, but it is warm. And just a heads up, there is a red flag warning now in effect for gusty winds, low humidity, and dry fuels for fire weather in the Gunnison County. The red flag warning is in place today through 8 p.m., and that means no open burning during this period. You can learn more about fire restrictions at GunnisonCounty.org. Thanks for keeping it tuned to KBUT. And I'll be back with your weather. Let's get into the music.

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We are community radio for the entire Gunnison Valley. Yeah, you tuned into some ADD radio on a beautiful Friday in the Gunnison Valley. Yeah, turn up, y'all. It's the weekend.

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1: We got a little number from our first album we're going to do for you. 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

Yeah. Allman Brothers, 1971. The Fillmore. That was the second show, part one. Whipping Post. Not too many places you're going to hear 22-minute songs, but you will hear at KBUT. 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Of course, we are community radio for the entire Gunnison Valley. My name is Dylan. Tuned into some ADD radio here on a Friday. It's a beautiful day in the Gunnison Valley. And I got the weather for you folks here. I forgot to give it to you earlier. Sunshine, winds 10 to 15 miles per hour, 67 in Crested Butte, 75 in Gunnison. Light winds tonight, 37 in Crested Butte, 39 in Gunnison. And tomorrow, 24% chance of precipitation and partly cloudy skies. Winds 10 to 20 miles per hour. It'll be 65 in Crested Butte and 74 in Gunnison. And I did hear we might get some moisture later in the weekend to Monday, maybe even some snow up high and rain down low. So yeah, be prepared for that. Pull your little planties in or cover them up or whatever you got to do. KBT's Lost and Found is a daily service that helps reunite lost items in the Gunnison Valley with their rightful owners. If you've lost or found an item, give us a call here at the station at 970-349-7444. We'll connect you with someone who can help. Lost a pair of bike gloves on the Snodgrass Trail here in Crested Butte. A men's downhill mountain bike was lost. It is a black and white Norco Strike mountain bike with green grips and black grips. That was lost in downtown Gunnison. A piece of silver necklace, square, silver pendant with a gold nugget and initial C. And that was lost at the Crested Butte Skate Park. That is it for the lost. Let's get into some founds. Found three keys on a belt clip with a key ring. That was found near the trails by the sewer system. Not sure if that's up valley or down valley. And bicycle tool pouch was found in Cement Creek Road. Lost and found is heard weekdays at 1 and 9 p.m. and weekends at 9 p.m. If you've lost and found an item and you'd like to put a message on KBT's Lost and Found, give us a call here at the station, 970-349-7444.

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You're tuned in some ADD radio. My name's Dylan. I'm sitting in the air chair for the next half hour until Mr. Lonesome Bob comes in and kicks me out. Send this one out to my mom.

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1: Jose Cuervo! I tell you one thing, it sure turned a train full of freaks into a party, man. Didn't it, boy? Yeah. All right, now what should I do? All right, I'll do a song, man, and I'll tell you, you could apply it to, well, just about anything you wanted to, but it could almost be even called the truth. I wouldn't go that far. I wouldn't heavy up on anybody like that, man. But I'll tell you one thing. The song's got something to say, man, if you can dig it. It's talking about everybody's life, man, and what passes by you and what you miss and what you grab, man. It's a song called Get It While You Can. Because it ain't going to be there when you wake up, man. Richard Bella, man.

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All right, this one's going out by request, my buddy Chris. This is the one I want. 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

All right, my friends, that about does it for me. I'm out of here. But stay tuned. Coming up next after me, you got the Lonesome Bob Show featuring Lonesome Bob himself. Gonna be getting you going for the next couple hours in his own special way. After that, you got Andrew Canale with his Holy Stromboli Show, some local news, NPR news, and headlines. Then you got the Friday Night Fish Fry with Andrew Hadley. And then for practice tonight, it'll be some automated programming. And after that, you got B-Town, and he's going to be here with Classical Stage. Thanks for tuning in, y'all. Catch y'all next time.

0: Okay. You out of there?
1: You're in there.
0: Okay. Ladies and gentlemen, the one and only Dylan McKnight. Yeah, there is only one Dylan. Tough act to follow, but I'm going to give it a try, as I always do. Because it's Friday. You're on Community Radio, KBUT. And your old pal, Lonesome Bob, is back in the saddle.
1: Ow!
0: At the K-Butt Corral.

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They'll have hot dogs, potato salad, and American flags. At 100 Industrial Park Road in Gunnison. I want to thank all the fine underwriters of programming on Community Radio KBUT. Without you, we just couldn't do it. You are part of the community in Community Radio. Well, it's 5 minutes after 3 o'clock. You got your old pal Lonesome Bob sitting in here spinning tunes until 4 o'clock this afternoon. Hope you're enjoying what you are listening to. Keep it tuned. We are KBUT, Community Radio, Crested Butte.

Well, I guess you know by that sound. That's all the time we got for this Friday afternoon get together. I had a great time spinning tunes for you in here on Friday, and I sure hope you heard something that got your weekend off to a good start. But I got to remind all you folks, it was super nice today, but we are way, way, way up in the mountains there. That's right. When that sun goes down, it's going to get cold. And I can guarantee you that. So here's what I want all you buckaroos and buckarettes out there in radio land to do. I want everyone within the sound of my voice to double up. You know what I'm talking about. You gotta get it together and make it nice. Be excellent to everybody that you meet. Try to be the kind of person your dog thinks you are. And especially watch out for that old partner of yours. And always remember what your old pal Lonesome Bob always says. So long.

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This is Drew with the Holy Stromboli Show. Shout out to Lonesome Bob for another amazing Lonesome Bob show, and Dylan McKnight right before him, bringing you guys into the weekend. I appreciate it big time. I got new releases for you today, almost all exclusively brand new releases from some new artists and some older artists. That was Paul Rod with Hit 'Em Where It Hurts. This is, next track is from an artist named Nomi. This is called Sweet Talk. Here we go.

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Comedy and drama nightly, adult beverages, bar games, pool tables upstairs, and occasional live music can all be found at the Talk of the Town, located in the heart of downtown Crested Butte. Open 2 p.m. to 2 a.m. every day. That was Low Cut Connie with a brand new track called Can't Be Wrong, a single. Jesse Roper before that with Daisy Wake Up. Nomi with Sweet Talk, and Paul Rod started off that set. Let's get back to it. We have some special guests coming in the studio in just a few minutes for the Holy Stromboli Show. First time on the Holy Stromboli Show. I got some live artists that are going to be in town this weekend, and we want to tell you about it, share a little bit of their music. And getting back to it, this is The Breaks with Robert Walter and Eddie Roberts with a track called Inheritance Powder.

0: That was the Black Keys from a new release, 2026 release, brand new, called Peaches. I'm joined in the studio. This is Drew with the Holy Stone Bully Show, and I'm with some special guests, Napoleon and Richeko, and then my friend Angie. Let me turn on your microphones and pot them up. And yeah, we're here to share a little bit of music and a little bit of information with you about my guest's music. First, I'd like to introduce Angie Carroll, who is helping facilitate this this musical guest, and then Angie will introduce you to our guests. Angie, what do you got?
1: Hey, Drew, thanks so much for having us on the air today. I am super, super excited to have these guest artists here in town this weekend in Crested Butte. They are both originally from Zimbabwe. Richeko was the first dance teacher that I ever had, and so it's so exciting to have her here. And that was probably 25 years ago. I took her first class. They're going to be here all weekend teaching classes at the Center for the Arts. Napoleon will be teaching drum class. We have classes tomorrow at 10 a.m. is drum class, dance class at 11:30, another drum class at 3, and dance class at 4:30. Also on Sunday, we'll have drum class at 10, dance at 11:30, and then an Mbira song class at 2:30 with a little live performance at Rumors Coffee Shop, Townie Books, at 5 p.m. on Sunday. And all of these are open to everyone. You don't have to have any experience. We have instruments for people to borrow. We just would love people to come check it out and experience it.
0: That sounds amazing. That's so cool. Can you introduce our guests, please, Angie?
1: Yeah. First, I will introduce Richeko Dumbashena. She is from Zimbabwe. She is a phenomenal dancer and musician. She is a teacher. She teaches currently in Florida at the university. She has been on Broadway in the Fela production in New York. I got to see that twice. She has been a phenomenal teacher. She used to run this incredible camp where she really generated and supported making African music. She had all artists from all over West Africa, Central Africa, and in Southern Africa, and had musicians and dancers and supported the art form for many, many years. So she has done so much amazing work here in the U.S., and her partner, Napoleon, is with her too, and I can let them tell a little more about themselves, and then they're going to play some beautiful instruments for you too.
0: Welcome.
2: Thank you.
0: My pleasure. Thanks for coming in.
2: Yeah, thank you for having us. It's feels really good to be in Crested Butte again for me, and for Napoleon, it's his first time in Colorado and in Crested Butte. So we're excited to share of Zimbabwean music, culture, dance, and all the things with the community here.
0: Excellent.
2: And thank you, Angie, for bringing us and hosting us. And thank you, Andrew, for having us in your radio show.
0: I'm happy to have you. I'm really excited to hear some of your music, too. And Napoleon, would you like to introduce yourself?
3: Oh, okay. My name is Napoleon. I'm from Zimbabwe.
0: Cool.
3: But currently I'm based in Florida. So it's my first time to be in Colorado.
0: Cool.
3: So I'm looking forward to seeing the Coloradians.
0: All right.
3: Before them right here tomorrow and Sunday. You know, it's going to be a good time.
0: Perfect.
3: Yeah.
0: And you want to share some music with us, with the listening audience? Give them a little taste of what to look forward to this weekend.
3: Yes. Yeah, we're going to do that. We've got some. Just two songs. Yeah, we're gonna share you some two songs.
0: Can you tell me a little bit about the instrument that you're gonna be playing, Napoleon?
3: Okay. So this instrument is called the Mbira, or some people they call it thumb piano, similar to kalimba style. But this is Zimbabwean style. It's called the Mbira. So we're gonna be using this to do our music.
0: Cool.
3: Yeah.
0: It looks kind of like a metal bowl shaped like a shell with.
3: Yeah.
0: Kind of a finger keys on a wooden base situated inside.
3: Yeah.
0: And it's really cool looking. I wish I'll take a picture and share it online.
3: Yeah,
0: right on.
3: Right.
0: Well, whenever you're ready, we can start with the first track and then talk a little bit more.
2: All right.
3: All right.

0: Thank you. Woo!
1: It was beautiful. Thank you for sharing.
2: Thank you.
1: Yeah, the instrument, the sound. Remind me of the name of the instrument one more time, please, Napoleon.
3: Mbira.
1: The mic picked that up pretty good. Yeah, that was cool. It came across really well. Wow. And how did you guys meet, and how did you get started making music? And that's a big question. That's a big question.
4: Well, yeah, I mean, you know, I think that in traditional African music in general, right? There are people that are introduced to the music from birth, you know, through it's inherited. And Napoleon is that person who is taught by his father from the age of 5, 6, right?
1: It was part of your growing up.
4: Yeah. Right. Yeah. So that's for him. Cool. And for me, I feel like I came into music and dance later on in my life, kind of wanting to reconnect to my culture, which I wasn't raised doing my cultural practices, but now it's something that I've been invested in for many, many years.
1: And you're sharing it, basically the teaching and sharing. Yeah.
4: Yeah.
1: That's rad. Mm-hmm. Angie, would you like to jump in here? Would you like maybe talk a little bit more about this weekend and what listeners can expect if they'd like to come out and get involved or just come out and observe?
5: Yeah, everyone is welcome. We'd love people to show up at the center. Come and take classes. It is so special to me to be able to bring these artists into our valley and bring teachers that I've known for so long here to come and share this incredible music and movement that they do. It's really welcoming. I also think it's just incredible timing. The Mbira particularly is just really healing, beautiful music. And African music in general is very powerful. And with everything we've had going on in our valley, I feel like it's just going to energetically be a really nice time for them to be here.
1: I hear you there.
5: Yeah. I think it's going to be really perfect. So I really hope people just come out on Saturday and Sunday. Like I said, we'll have instruments. You don't have to have experience. It's very welcoming, really kind teachers, really talented. Even just to come be in the room with the music is powerful in itself. And then coming to Rumors on Sunday at 5, we'll do more performance like this, and people will have time to be able to speak with the artist and be there too. So we're really thankful for Arvin and Danica for hosting them on Sunday.
1: Cool. Thank you for setting this up, Angie.
5: Yeah, it's so exciting.
1: I can speak to the power of being in the room right now. It's
5: magic.
1: Beautiful. It's beautiful, and it gives you goosebumps. Yeah.
4: Yeah. The instrument itself is, you know, engineered for thousands of years to bring the magic. So that's what you're feeling.
1: Yeah.
5: It truly does.
1: It's special. Would you like to share another track, please?
4: Yeah, I'd love to.
1: Whenever you're ready.
6: Okay. All right.

0: Thank you.
1: Yay.
2: That was beautiful. Thank you so much for coming in, and thanks for sharing your music.
1: Absolutely.
2: Yeah,
1: thank you.
2: Really appreciate it. Angie, thanks for setting this up. This is so cool.
3: Thanks so much for having us in.
2: Before we say goodbye, Angie, could you kind of go over the deets? I know we've gone over it twice, but listeners are probably as moved as I was, so I would appreciate just a little bit more information about what Napoleon and Chico are doing this weekend.
3: Yes, and if... people need more information, they can shoot me an email at angie@kbut.org, and I will send them all the links and posters and info. But they can also just come by the Center for the Arts tomorrow morning at 10 a.m. is drum class,
2: okay.
3: Dance class at 11:30, drum class at 3, dance at 4:30.
2: Cool.
3: And then Sunday, we'll have a drum class at 11, dance at 11:30, and then an Embira song class. So the instrument that you just heard and the songs you sing, they will be teaching both of those things. So you can come and sing and enjoy this in person. And then we'll be at Rumors at 5 o'clock and do a little performance there.
2: Excellent. There we go. You have two busy days. Okay, that's so cool.
3: I'm
2: going to try to make it a point to participate. That was really special.
3: Yeah.
2: Thank you again. Great. Very nice to meet you. You're always welcome here on the Holy Stromboli Show. I know in KBT in general, we'll always open the door for you.
1: Thank you so much.
4: Thank you so much.
2: And Napoleon, hope you enjoy your time in Colorado.
4: Yeah,
2: totally.
4: I hope so too.
2: All right. Well, listen, have a great weekend and a great rest of the day and a great weekend.
3: Thank you so much, Drew.
2: My pleasure.
4: You're right.
1: Appreciate it.
2: I'm going to get back to some tunes here on KBUT. This is the Holy Stromboli Show. And you get a chance. That was a real treat. If you get a chance, please get out and listen to some of this amazing Zimbabwean music. All right, here we go. Back to, if I can get my computer back on. Here we go. We're going to get back to, we heard from the Black Keys and Link Ray before that, Wolfman, and with P.T. Sargent. We heard The Breaks with Eddie Roberts and Robert Walter in there, a little Low Cut Connie and some Jesse Roper. This is a track from the GA20 and Charlie Musselwhite, a blues track called Crazy Love.

right, this is Drew signing off the Holy Strumboli Show. That's a new release from the Alabama Shakes right there with a track called American Dream. GA20 and Charlie Musselwhite with a new release called Crazy Love. We got the Black Keys, Link Ray in there. Most importantly, we got some amazing artists that are in town this weekend. Rachenko and Napoleon, who are doing sharing their Zimbabwe culture and music with the Gunnison Valley. That was a real treat for me. Thanks for tuning in today. We'll be back at you again next Friday. Everybody have a wonderful weekend. And take care of yourselves. Enjoy the weather. This is a little Lucy Dacus going out.

0: still historic high numbers of people in immigration detention, and the administration began buying warehouses to convert them into detention facilities.
1: Immigration messaging from the Trump administration has changed, but policies on the ground have not.
2: For Friday, May 15th, this is All Things Considered from NPR News.
1: I'm Elsa Chang.
2: And I'm Sasha Pfeiffer. The White House will hold a prayer event this weekend with a lineup that's almost entirely Christian.
3: 75% of Republicans say they convey a positive view of religion's role in public life. That's about double the share of Democrats.
1: Also, government officials in Iran are confiscating property from people who are deemed as critics of the regime.
2: And I talk with actress Hayden Panettiere about her new memoir.
4: If I was going to write about my life and set the record straight, I needed to show people the full picture.
1: Those stories and more after the summary of the day's news.
5: Live from NPR News in Washington, I'm Janine Herbst. The Supreme Court today rejected a bid from Virginia to restore a voter-approved congressional map that would have given Democrats the opportunity to pick up more seats in the closely divided U.S. House. That decision leaves in place a state Supreme Court ruling on maps that voters narrowly passed last month. Virginia acted after President Trump pushed Republican-led states to redraw their maps to favor GOP candidates ahead of the midterms. Recently, a Supreme Court ruling weakened the Voting Rights Act, saying race can't be the only consideration in designing a map, and the high court sided with Republicans in Alabama and Louisiana who hope to redraw their congressional maps to produce more GOP-leaning seats. President Trump is back in the U.S. after meeting with China's leader Xi Jinping in Beijing this week. NPR's Emily Fang reports, while Trump hailed the meetings as, quote, incredible, few concrete agreements have emerged yet, including on the issue of Taiwan.
6: China warned during the meetings that Taiwan is still its top issue. Taiwan is a democratic island China wants to control one day, and Beijing has threatened military action if needed. Trump said on Air Force One after the meetings that he and China's Xi discussed, quote, in great detail, a delayed $14 billion American weapons sale to Taiwan, a sale that would include weapons to help Taiwan defend itself against China. But whether to go through with the sale was his decision, Trump said, though he added,
7: I think the last thing we need right now is a war. That's 9,500 miles away.
6: And with regards to a war that is going on Iran, the U.S. and China did agree that the blockaded Strait of Hormuz should be opened. Emily Fang, NPR News.
5: A new study finds no significant link between the use of antidepressant medications during pregnancy and autism and ADHD in children. As NPR's Ritu Chatterjee reports, the researchers recommend that pregnant women with depression who are already on these medications should continue to take them.
8: The study was a meta-analysis of 37 existing studies looking at use of antidepressant medications during pregnancy and neurodevelopmental disorders in children. Together, the studies included data on more than 600,000 pregnant women taking antidepressants and nearly 25 million women who didn't use these medications while pregnant. At first, the researchers found a 69% increase in risk of autism in the children of moms who'd used the medications while pregnant. They also found a 35% higher risk of attention deficit hyperactivity disorder. But when the researchers controlled for confounding factors like the mother's mental health and family genetics, the elevated risk for these disorders went away. Ritu Chatterjee, NPR News.
5: Wall Street lower by the closing bell. You're listening to NPR News from Washington. Africa's top public health agency says at least 65 people have died in an outbreak of Ebola in the Democratic Republic of Congo. Michael Koloki has more.
9: In a statement, the Africa Centers for Disease Control and Prevention said it is closely monitoring the confirmed outbreak of Ebola in the Ituri region of the Democratic Republic of Congo. The health agency has urged those in the affected areas to report any symptoms they experience, adding that it was working with Congolese authorities as well as officials from neighboring South Sudan and Uganda to boost surveillance of the disease and to contain the outbreak as quickly as possible. Over the past few decades, the Democratic Republic of Congo has witnessed a number of outbreaks of Ebola. 45 people died last year after an outbreak of the disease was witnessed in the country's Kasai province, according to the World Health Organization. For NPR News, I'm Michael Kaluki in Nairobi.
5: A judge has declared a mistrial in the rape retrial of Harvey Weinstein after once again the jury failed to reach a verdict. Weinstein, an era-defining figure of the Me Too movement, was first convicted of assaulting Jessica Mann in 2020. But that verdict, along with another charge, was later overturned. A second trial ended with a hung jury last year. The 74-year-old disgraced movie mogul remains behind bars in California, where he's been since 2020. In 2022, he was convicted in Los Angeles of rape and sexual assault and sentenced to 16 years in prison. He's appealing that verdict. I'm Janine Herbst, and you're listening to NPR News from Washington.
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0: This is All Things Considered from NPR News. I'm Sasha Pfeiffer in Washington.
1: And I'm Elsa Chang in Culver City, California. Back in February, support for President Trump's mass deportation policy had plummeted. Two-thirds of Americans polled by NPR said that immigration enforcement had gone too far after agency officers killed two U.S. citizens in Minneapolis. The Trump administration has spent the past several months trying to regain public support ahead of the upcoming midterm elections. But what has actually changed? Well, NPR immigration correspondent Jimena Bustillo and NPR White House correspondent Franco Ordonez have been digging into that and join us now. Hello to both of you.
2: Hey, Elsa.
3: Hey, Elsa.
1: All right, Jimena, let's start with you. If last year was the year of immigration raids and city takeovers, how would you characterize this new phase of Trump's immigration plan?
3: The new phase is really just new leadership. Secretary Mark Wayne Mullen, former senator of Oklahoma, is just over a month into this new job. Mm-hmm. And it's a position that he was nominated for after President Trump removed Kristi Noem in the middle of the fallout of these large enforcement operations, particularly in Minneapolis. Now, Mullen pitched himself as a leader that could pull the agency out of the headlines. Here he is in an interview with Newsmax.
4: We're purposely trying to be a little bit more quiet. I've made this very clear when we were moving forward with my nomination that I wanted to get DHS out of the headlines.
1: Purposely trying to be a little more quiet. Franco, what has that meant?
2: Yeah, I mean, it actually means like no more headline-grabbing sweeps in Minneapolis and other cities. It's less talk about, quote, mass deportation. But really, behind the scenes and operationally, the system is still expanding. I mean, Trump is pushing Congress, particularly Senate Republicans, to continue to move on legislation that would add billions for enforcement. The administration is pushing for more legal authorities. I mean, what clearly is happening, as evidenced by Mullen's comments, is a softening of the messaging. But if you look at the bigger picture, the broader one, the administration continues to move forward, and aggressively so.
1: Interesting. Okay, well, Jimena, on the ground, in reality, what has that involved so far?
3: Border Patrol Chief Michael Banks and ICE Acting Director Todd Lyons are amongst the people in leadership who are stepping away from their positions this month. Now, agency officials do say that thousands are still being arrested every week, and we are seeing the administration also move forward with things like the pauses of reviews of immigrant applications that have resulted in people losing status or work permits. So they are essentially full steam ahead still, even as we're seeing these broader changes in leadership. And the policies, therefore, are then still the same, even if they are not having those made-for-TV moments that Franco has described.
1: And this emphasis on messaging, even though the policies are still the same, Franco, is this just about the negative approval ratings, or is there more to this?
2: Well, I mean, I'd say politically, a lot of this is actually tied to the upcoming midterms. I mean, those early raids really created a lot of headaches for the administration. The widespread protests, their lawsuits, I mean, the bad imagery on TV, civilian deaths.
1: Yeah.
2: I mean, all that impacted polls and support. And then you add to the mix that Congress is debating tens of billions of dollars in enforcement. Those dynamics, they just feed off of each other.
1: Absolutely. But can we just put this in context? Because they got like $75 billion last year. And now Congress wants to give them enough money to avoid having to come back for more for 3 years. What does all of that money get them?
3: So the $75 billion is also only for Immigration and Customs Enforcement. That's not even counting billions more that Border Patrol is getting. But essentially, for ICE, we can divide this up into two buckets. So one bucket is money for more staff and personnel, and the second bucket is to increase detention space and capacity. About $45 billion of that $75 is just for detention space.
1: Okay, and what else do we know about how they're actually spending all of this money?
3: Yeah, I mean, I saw this in action last week when I was at the Border Security Expo in Phoenix, Arizona, where I saw dozens of private companies coming to show off their new technology and gear that ICE and Border Patrol could be interested in buying. One top ICE official even said during a panel that especially with the potential of 3-year funding coming from Congress, he has a shopping list and he is ready. Now, they have also said that they hired 12,000 people just for ICE. ICE. Many of those are deportation officers, but about 2,000 lawyers to represent the agency in immigration court and additional other investigators. They are also looking for ways to expand that detention capacity I mentioned. We're seeing still historic high numbers of people in immigration detention. And the administration, as we know, began buying warehouses earlier this year to convert them into detention facilities, as well as utilizing private prison contracts.
1: Well, Franco, immigration was such a huge part of the 2024 campaign, and Trump has boasted that it was one of the issues that actually won him the White House again. So is immigration still popular with the Republican base?
2: Yeah, for sure. I mean, it's very popular with the base, but it's also true that the issue has become more complicated for all the reasons that we're discussing. I mean, even some Republicans are concerned about how the enforcement was being carried out. So it's a shift in methods, not goals. It's more political, but not ideological. I mean, immigration continues to be an issue that Republicans can count on. They still pull ahead of Democrats on immigration. And that's really important right now for Republicans, especially with all the other challenges they face heading into these midterms. Those are concerns about economy, affordability challenges, and of course, the lack of enthusiasm.
1: Okay, well, if the base is still with Trump, why are Republicans still concerned?
2: Well, I mean, the base is with Trump, but it's unclear how much of the base will actually show up in the midterms. Mm-hmm. When Trump is not on the ballot, the base just doesn't turn out in the same way. That enthusiasm is not the same. Mm-hmm. And that means more moderate Republicans and especially independents will play a more significant role. And those voters are broadly more concerned about these enforcement measures, as well as the economy and other issues.
3: Right. And both parties right now are grappling with how to frame the issue of immigration. You know, Democrats are seeing an opportunity to take a grab on the issue that was a major loser for them in 2024, particularly when pivoting to talking about enforcement tactics. But Republicans are also trying to figure out how to make the mass deportation strategy appealing to voters, especially after the chaotic start to the year.
1: That is NPR's Ximena Bustillo and Franco Ordonez. Thank you to both of you.
2: Thank you.
3: Thank you.
5: In Iran, speaking out against the current regime can get you in trouble. That includes even commenting on the war. Now, Iranian authorities have upped the punishments for people it says are dissidents. NPR's Emily Fang reports.
6: Professor Ali Sharifi Zarchi is used to threats. During a 2022 protest in Iran, the Women Life Freedom Movement, Zarchi boycotted teaching classes.
7: They dismissed me from the university.
6: Then this past January, when Iran's government and security forces began killing and executing thousands of demonstrators,
7: I wrote a tweet that Ali Khamenei is not my leader.
6: Khamenei, Iran's supreme leader, killed by the U.S. and Israel soon after the start of the U.S. and Israel war in Iran this year.
7: I was 100% confident that after writing that tweet, the whole situation for my life would change.
6: Zarchi is now living in hiding outside of Iran. And soon after leaving the country, one of his students forwarded to him an official message published by Iran's judiciary declaring punishment.
7: That my property will be taken over by the government.
6: His apartment in Iran's Yazd province was being taken over by the regime in March for what they say was collaboration with what they call the American-Israeli terrorist enemy. So far, Iran has announced it is confiscating property for more than 50 people for this. Collaboration here seems to be defined very loosely. Two Iranians told NPR they had received text messages despite an ongoing telecommunications blackout in Iran, warning them that speaking to foreign media could result in property confiscation as well. They asked NPR not to identify them for fear of reprisal. And then there's this man, the famed Iranian pop singer Mohsin Yaghani. He shared a video of U.S. President Trump at the start of the war, implying the conflict was bad karma for Iran killing protesters back in January. An Iranian state news agency said his properties had been among those seized by the government. Iranian soccer player Sardar Azmoun has been in hot water as well ever since he shared photographs in which he shakes hands with leaders in the United Arab Emirates. where he plays, as heard here on an Emirati soccer club. But the UAE is considered an enemy in Iran, and Iran has been launching dozens of drones and missiles at it this year. Iranian media says Azmoun has been expelled from Iran's national team as a result and his property confiscated. Iran's foreign ministry did not respond to an NPR request for comment on these confiscations before the story was broadcast.
7: So I had my home and like one or two other properties.
6: This is Zarchi again, the university professor. He says he spent 25 years saving up his modest academic salary and doing some consulting work to buy these properties.
7: It might seem very strange in the U.S., in the Europe, that somebody tells, okay, your property is just simply taken by the government because of you tweets. But in the Islamic Republic behavior, it's very normal.
6: But he consoles himself that he has not lost as much as other Iranians.
7: I thought about many parents who lost their beloved children by the regime.
6: He says the loss of his property is not comparable in value to a single drop of blood from these children. Emily Fang, NPR News, Van, Turkey.

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2: 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I'm Elsa Chang.
3: And I'm Sasha Pfeiffer. Lots of famous movie and TV stars get their start in acting as kids, but Hayden Panettiere was really a child actor. You might even call her an infant actor.
4: Well, I was 8 months old when I started baby modeling, and I did my first commercial when I was 11 months old, which was actually a toy train commercial, play school toy train commercial.
3: After that, she kept acting steadily. Maybe you've seen her in Heroes or Scream or Remember the Titans or Nashville playing sassy country music starlet Juliet Barnes.
5: There's a perception that you're
6: wildly successful.
5: Look, legends have played the Ryman stage. People with long and storied careers. And considering the brevity of yours and your recent troubles, I would say that
6: I have kept this label relevant and made you a lot of money.
5: Juliet, hold on.
6: You too.
3: Now, at age 36, Panettiere has a memoir out. It's called This Is Me, A Reckoning. She told me that as she looks back at her career, she feels that she lost the chance to have what she calls a normal childhood.
4: It was like I was trying to fit into two different worlds. One was a very adult world, which was the industry, and one was the world of just being a normal kid, and struggled with both in different ways, but I desperately wanted to fit in. That's what I wanted more than anything.
3: To fit in no matter which world you were in, the adult world or the child world?
4: Yeah, I fit more easily into the adult world, oddly enough, but I desperately wanted to fit. I wanted to have friends that were my age. I wanted to go to school like a normal kid. I wanted to play sports. And I did get to do a lot of those things, but people didn't look at my peers didn't look at me as one of them.
3: There's a story you tell in your memoir about being really good at crying on command on
4: yes,
3: set.
4: Yes, my trigger tears.
3: Your trigger tears, exactly. I can see how in certain situations in life, that'd be a pretty, you know, useful, impressive skill. Although in retrospect, you write that you didn't feel like that was such a great thing for you.
4: It was a skill set that was very beneficial to me as an actor and in the industry. But as soon as they figured out that I could cry on cue, it was almost like it was written into every scene, every storyline. But the more I did it, the mental place I had to go, like when I was a child, it was very simple. You know, I just had to think about, you know, an animal that I loved dying. And then as I got older and older, I became number and number to that. And the thoughts and the places that I had to go in my head became darker and darker. And how could that not have an emotional impact over time on you?
3: To have to think of traumatic or tragic things to get those tears to flow.
4: Yeah. And then I would get praise afterwards, which made it very strange. It was like that emotional pain. I was, you know, patted on the back and applauded for going to those places. But there I was in this very dark emotional place. And as I got older, when I was a child, it was easy for me to jump in and out of the characters. But as I got older, it was harder and harder. And I had to take more of a running start, if that makes sense.
7: Yeah.
4: And it was harder for me to pull myself out of those dark moments.
7: I bet. You do not shy away from very tough topics in your memoir. Eventual drug and alcohol problems, your treatment for that. In fact, you say that the fourth season of Nashville mirrored your own life. Would you share a little bit about what you mean by that?
4: Oh, I mean, it was everything. In the beginning, I thought, wow, this is just a coincidence. You know, whether it was in the beginning of playing Juliet, it was me struggling with a mother-daughter relationship, a very toxic mother-daughter relationship. I thought that was just a coincidence. And then it started being dating, you know, football players. And then it went into postpartum depression and alcoholism and drug addiction and really, really dark subject matter that I was struggling with in real life, and having to go to set every day and play that out as her. I stopped being able to tell where the character started and where, you know, I ended. Like, we were just mushed together.
7: I want to ask about your relationship with your former longtime partner and at one point your fiance, the daughter you had together, and you eventually losing custody of your daughter. There's a very heavy line in your book where you write, "No one should ever have to raise a child on FaceTime." How much are the two of them, your daughter and your former partner, part of your life now?
4: I mean, I travel as much as I can. I spend as much time as I can with her. I have a great relationship co-parenting relationship with Vlad. I'm incredibly grateful for. I have a relationship with my daughter. If I can't be there with her physically, then I talk to her all the time on FaceTime. And she's getting to that age where she's reaching out more and more to mommy, which is beautiful. But I feel like we've developed a relationship that's unique and different than most parents get to have with their children. Hopefully, you know, a growing friendship too.
7: Why did you want to be so open about all of that?
4: It was just, if I was going to write about my life and set the record straight, I needed to really go there. I needed to show people the full picture of my life. And if I left out certain parts, I didn't feel like people would be able to get the full image of who I am.
7: Because of your own experiences, you've said that you want your daughter to have the ability to live a private life. How is that going for her?
4: Oh, it's perfect. It's amazing. It's everything that that I wanted for her. And it's incredible to watch her thrive. It's incredible to watch her as a parent have friends and not struggle socially. She, you know, we want to protect our children from going through the traumas that we went through, and to see her thrive in areas that I struggled in is the greatest gift.
7: You know, we always hear that one of the things about life is, how do you overcome adversity? And I guess your book is a really big lesson in how you do that.
4: Yeah. Yeah, I hope so. I think so. It's made me stronger. It's opened some wounds, but I'm healing and I'm okay with my scars.
7: I'm glad to hear it. That is Hayden Panettiere. She's an actor and her memoir is called This Is Me, A Reckoning. Hayden, thank you for talking about this.
4: Thank you so much.

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0: 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I'm Elsa Chang.
1: And I'm Sasha Pfeiffer. The Americans who return from the cruise ship struck by the hantavirus outbreak will be monitored for several weeks in case they develop symptoms, and most of them are in one state.
2: The people that are in Nebraska currently, they have been encouraged to stay in Nebraska. It is a fantastic facility.
0: Now news.
3: Live from NPR News in New York City, I'm Dwahli Saikautau. Israel says it targeted the man in charge of Hamas's armed wing in Gaza Friday evening, striking a residential building and a car in Gaza City. Local hospitals say at least seven people were killed. NPR's Aya Bachari reports.
4: Israeli Prime Minister Benjamin Netanyahu's office says he instructed the military to carry out the strike on Izzeddin al-Haddad, who leads Hamas's armed wing, the Qassam Brigades. The statement described al-Haddad as one of the architects of the deadly October 7th attack on Israel in 2023, saying he also oversaw the captivity of hostages. Al-Haddad was among the armed group's founding members more than 30 years ago and took over after its previous leader and his deputy were assassinated by Israel during the war in Gaza. Unlike those attacks, this took place during a ceasefire that was agreed upon 7 months ago. That ceasefire remains fragile. Hamas says it will not discuss disarming until Israel fulfills the first phase of the deal, including halting its lethal attacks. Aya Batraoui, NPR News, Dubai.
3: A day-long prayer called Rededicate 250 is taking place on the National Mall Sunday in Washington, D.C. The speakers include President Trump, conservative Christian leaders, and members of the Trump cabinet, as NPR's Jason DeRose reports.
5: The event is billed as a rededication of the country as one nation under God. Among religious leaders on the docket are Franklin Graham, Cardinal Timothy Dolan, and Paula White Cain, who leads the administration's faith office. Also taking part, Republican Speaker of the House Mike Johnson, Secretary of State Marco Rubio, and Defense Secretary Pete Hegseth. Critics of the event say it blurs the line between church and state. It comes at a time when a new study from Pew Research finds a growing number of Americans say religion is gaining influence in the country. Pew also found that a large majority of Republicans view that influence as a good thing, while Democrats view it less favorably.
3: This is NPR. Federal prosecutors plan to seek the death penalty for a Chicago man charged with murdering two Israeli embassy staffers outside in Washington, D.C. last year. In a court filing today, U.S. Attorney Jeanine Pirro said the 31-year-old suspect, Elias Rodriguez's actions were motivated by political, ideological, national, and religious bias, contempt, and hatred. Rodriguez has pleaded not guilty in the deaths of 30-year-old Yaron Lyshinsky and 26-year-old Sarah Lynn Milgram. As immigration and birth rates decline, the U.S. population isn't growing the way it used to. But new census data shows smaller cities are bucking that trend, and NPR's Amy Held reports.
6: Growth in many smaller cities is outpacing big urban centers. Census statisticians say that's in part because of new housing. The Dallas suburb of Salina is the fastest-growing city in the nation. Its population surged by about a quarter last year. Ryan Tubbs is mayor.
7: We have a whole lot of single-family housing growth, but our commercial growth is catching up to that.
6: A different story is playing out in big cities across the U.S. Their average growth rates fell by at least half. New York City's population last year shrank by more than 12,000 people. By 2030, the government estimates there will be fewer babies born in the country than there are deaths. Absent immigration, that means the U.S. population would shrink. Amy Held, NPR News.
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1: It's All Things Considered from NPR News. I'm Sasha Pfeiffer in Washington.
2: And I'm Elsa Chang in Culver City, California. A day-long prayer event called Rededicate 250 is set to take place on the National Mall this Sunday. It's being organized by the Trump administration in partnership with private, mostly Christian organizations. To talk more about this event is NPR religion correspondent Jason DeRose. Hi, Jason.
3: Hello.
2: Okay, so what exactly is Rededicate 250?
3: Well, it's billed as a rededication of the country as one nation under God and a national jubilee of prayer, praise, and thanksgiving.
2: Okay.
3: Now, it's really part of an initiative called America Praise and Freedom 250 to mark the 250th birthday of the U.S., put together in partnership with, as you said, federal departments and agencies, religious leaders, businesses such as ExxonMobil and Palantir, and organizations like Moms for Liberty and the Museum of the Bible. The idea is to spark a kind of religious revival in the U.S. Here's Secretary of Defense Pete Hegseth, who's a prominent evangelical Christian within the Trump administration, announcing the event.
4: Our founders knew two simple truths. Our rights don't come from government. They come from God. And a nation is only as strong as its faith.
3: This prayer rally is taking place on May 17th, a day that George Washington called for as a day of prayer back in 1776.
2: Oh, wow. I didn't know that. Okay, so who's on the schedule to speak?
3: Well, Secretary Hegseth is on the list. Also, President Trump, Secretary of State Marco Rubio, House Speaker Mike Johnson. Among religious leaders, the head of the White House Faith Office, Paula White Cain, Evangelical Minister Franklin Graham, and Cardinal Timothy Dolan, the retired Catholic Archbishop of New York.
2: Mm-hmm.
3: Many of these folks, Elsa, have also spoken at the Republican National Conventions and GOP rallies during the Trump era. And all but one of the people on Sunday's schedule are conservative Christians. You know, white evangelicals are a major political base for Donald Trump.
2: Okay, so a lot of political and religious leaders expected, but all with the backing of the federal government, how much public support is there for this kind of mixing of religion and politics?
3: You know, just this week, Pew Research came out with a report about religion's influence in American government. A rising portion of Americans say religion is gaining influence in the U.S., but there's really a sharp political divide over what to make of that influence.
2: Uh-huh.
3: Chip Rotolo is the lead author of the Pew study.
5: 75% of Republicans say, you know, they convey a positive view of religion's role in public life by saying that religion's gaining influence and that's good, or it's losing influence and that's bad. That's about double the share of Democrats who say the same thing.
3: And among those who say it's a bad thing are some religious leaders, including critics of the Rededicate 250 event on Sunday.
2: Well, what's the argument of those religious leaders who oppose this event?
3: Well, they say it's bad for both religion and government. Adam Russell Taylor is a Baptist minister and head of the progressive Christian organization Sojourners. He says Sunday's event is really about showcasing one narrow sliver of Christians who support Donald Trump.
6: Hmm. What we are seeing on the Mall with a predominantly group of white, far-right evangelical leaders that will be praying is a very Christian nationalist ideological version that is, in essence, being privileged and is being platformed.
3: Christian nationalism that he refers to there is this ideology that merges Christian identity and national identity, something that Taylor and many, many others say betrays the First Amendment's commitment to religious freedom.
2: That is NPR religion correspondent Jason DeRose. Thank you so much, Jason.
3: You're welcome.
1: In diplomacy, words matter. And the Trump administration is dramatically changing the way diplomats talk about refugees and migration. It's echoing language used by white nationalists, as NPR Michelle Kellerman reports.
7: Before he retired from the State Department last month, Robbie Marks says he had to learn a lot of new terms, like re-migration, that is, encouraging immigrants to go back to their home countries.
8: A term that's used in some parts of Europe on the far right to sort of describe a sort of cleansing of migrants from Europe.
7: Now he says it's one of the three main goals of his former office, which oversees America's refugee assistance programs. Another new priority was to resettle only white South Africans and no other refugees.
8: And then the third thing that we were told that we had to work on with all of our partners was to change the Overton window on how we talk about and treat refugees.
7: In political theory, changing the Overton window means mainstreaming fringe ideas. David Beer, the director of immigration studies at the Libertarian Cato Institute, puts it this way.
9: It really means providing legitimacy to concepts and ideas that before would have been politically toxic or seen as fringe.
7: And he says the State Department did just that this week by issuing a statement denouncing what it calls replacement immigration and promoting remigration.
9: The far right is interpreting it the same way as I'm interpreting it, which is an endorsement of ethnic cleansing and a total block to legal immigration.
7: A right-wing advocacy group, the John Birch Society, welcomed the statement, saying it shows that the, quote, great replacement isn't a conspiracy theory, but a policy of the UN. Groups like that accuse the UN of trying to replace white Americans with non-white immigrants and point to a decades-old UN report that uses the term replacement migration as evidence of their claim. But Beer says it's a statistical term, and the report was about whether immigration could offset population declines.
9: It has absolutely no stance on the policy. There's no recommendation for it. The idea that the UN was promoting it is totally inaccurate.
7: State Department spokesperson Tommy Pigott told NPR in a statement that, quote, the role of the United Nations in funding, organizing, and facilitating mass immigration into the United States is beyond dispute and without parallel. He did not provide examples, but said the UN established a, quote, end-to-end immigration highway, ferrying millions of illegal aliens up to the U.S. border. That, too, is twisting the facts, says Richard Gowan, a UN watcher at the International Crisis Group.
10: What UN officials want to do is promote regular, safe, legal migration, because in fact there is a recognition that many economies around the world do need migrants if they're going to grow and prosper. That's the focus. It's not some sort of grand redesign of the world population.
7: Gowan says UN diplomats had been expecting the Trump administration to disrupt the International Migration Review Forum last week when countries talked about ways to improve the treatment of migrants, but the U.S. didn't attend and only later put out that statement promoting what U.S. diplomats previously viewed as fringe ideas. Michelle Kellerman, NPR News, the State Department.

0: You're listening to All Things Considered from NPR News. Tiny plots full of flowers, herbs, and trees, also known as pocket gardens, are cropping up in U.S. cities, often along sidewalks and other public spaces. As NPR's Julie Deppenbrock reports, the small gardens have big environmental benefits.
1: On a street median in Washington, D.C., is one of more than 30 neighborhood tree boxes, pocket gardens, where native plants thrive and create a little oasis in the city.
2: We're in an urban environment here.
1: That's John Burnham. He's a retired federal worker and volunteer gardener in D.C.'s Mount Pleasant neighborhood.
2: I brought some mountain mint, which was the plant of the year last year for native plants.
1: Mountain mint, which grows in the Appalachian Mountains, is prolific, says Stella Tarnay.
3: Once you plant it, it's going to spread, but it's one of the best plants that you can plant in your yard if you want to support pollinators.
1: Tarnay is the executive director of Capital Nature, a local nonprofit assisting in the neighborhood effort.
3: When you put in the native plants, they create these wonderful little root systems that aerate the soil. They attract insects, beetles, worms, not only the charismatic pollinators, and they also bury into the earth. They make it organic. They create air tunnels.
1: The area where we're standing right now, Burnham says, is an urban heat island, which gets hotter than the surrounding area due to the presence of heat-absorbing materials like asphalt and concrete. Adding greenery can bring down the temperature. Burnham gets to work planting the mountain mint and watering the garden. The tiny plot contains golden Alexander, phlox, and columbine, among other plants that will bloom throughout the year. Tarnay says she's amazed what you can invite into a small space like this.
3: This is basically just a hop over median on the way to the liquor store for many people. But in this little box, there's so much life that's starting to go on. And we take up so much space in the urban environment, we humans. So why not give over a little spot to the plants and the birds in the box and share our environment with them?
1: Kate Brown is an environmental historian at MIT and the author of Tiny Gardens Everywhere. She says many cities have become hotspots for biodiversity.
4: Mostly because these tiny green spaces dotted throughout an urban and suburban territory offer refuge for all kinds of birds and animals and insects that they don't get in the countryside, which is continually being bombed by things like insecticides and pesticides.
1: Back in D.C., Burnham says there's so much that feels out of his control to change the way the world is.
2: Can't we create a little bit of joy in our own neighborhood here? That's the idea.
1: Julie Deppenbrock, NPR News, Washington.

0: In Oregon, there's an unlikely candidate running for governor. A pencil. Yes, a pencil.
1: So you're running for governor?
2: Yeah, pencil is.
1: Okay, all right. Yep.
0: And the people behind the campaign have a message they want to send.
3: That pretty much sends a wake-up call that says, people are willing to write in an inanimate object. We might have a problem.
0: Find out what they're trying to say and how voters are responding. That's on Monday here on All Things Considered. 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
1: Turns out, no island is an island. This is Sandra Tsinglow with the lowdown on science. Island gardens are a sight to behold, but how did all those plants get there? Enter Andre Naranjo and team from the Florida Museum of Natural History. They studied Hispaniola Island. It has more plant diversity than any other island in the Caribbean. And many plants were total outsiders. How? They compared local plant DNA with over 800 species to find out. Results? Many plants traced back to continental America from about 1.5 million years ago, likely arriving by storms, sea currents, or birds. This discovery reveals how islands become biodiversity hotspots. Talk about the hitchhikers of the century!
2: ABT's 24th annual Friday Night Fish Fry is coming up June 12th from 4 to 10 p.m. Dinner includes fried catfish, crawfish beignets, red beans and rice, coleslaw, cornbread, and sweets. Not hungry? Just show up. It's a free

0: last at KBUT.org.
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2: 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I'm Elsa Chang.
3: And I'm Sasha Pfeiffer. The Americans who returned from the cruise ship hit with a hantavirus outbreak will be monitored for several weeks in case they develop symptoms. Most are in Nebraska, although health officials say some might continue monitoring from home. NPR's Ping Huang reports on what quarantine is like.
4: More than a dozen American cruisegoers returned to the U.S. this week and went straight to the quarantine facilities at the University of Nebraska Medical Center. Jake Rosmarin, a travel influencer from Boston, was one of them. On Instagram, he said the first few days have been okay. There even seemed to be bright spots.
5: And the nurses just delivered me an iced horchata shaken espresso with oat milk and vanilla cold foam. And I'm literally in heaven. I'm going to take my first sip.
4: He took a big sip off the top.
5: Oh, this is everything I needed right now. Wow.
4: Rosmarin showed off his room, a closet, bathroom, TV, exercise bike. He keeps the shades down against the media trucks outside. He's a few days into a 42-day quarantine after being potentially exposed to the hantavirus but having no symptoms. He's monitored daily in case some develop. Hantavirus is not easy to catch, but it can be deadly. Dr. David Fitter is running the Centers for Disease Control and Prevention's hantavirus response.
6: The people that are in Nebraska currently, they have been encouraged to stay in Nebraska. It is a fantastic facility.
4: Passengers there have staff looking out for them. They won't infect other people, and they're close to top medical care. But Fitter also says after an assessment of their medical conditions and living situations, some may be cleared to monitor from home. They would join around 20 Americans already doing that. Some left the cruise before the outbreak was known. Others were potentially exposed after sitting close to a sick passenger on a plane. Dr. Sandra Valenciano, health director for Seattle, King County in Washington, says they have 2 people in the situation.
7: Even though they were identified as contacts, they are not considered contagious because they currently do not have symptoms.
4: The exposed Americans are dispersed across a handful of states. They're quarantining at home per guidance put out by CDC. Dr. Erica Pan, director of the California Department of Public Health, describes some of the restrictions.
8: And they're not to share a bed with someone else. They should not share personal items like towels, bed linens, clothing. They should not share food out of the same plate with anyone else or share beverages. They shouldn't attend social events, and they should not visit any crowded venues.
4: Pan says the disease can worsen quickly. So another consideration for those at home is being close to medical care.
8: Often these patients can get so critically ill with their pulmonary and lung symptoms that they need heart-lung bypass. So we do want to make sure that someone could get seen in a place that could offer that if they do get that ill.
4: So far, health authorities say all those in quarantine have been cooperative. Dr. Marty Cetrin is former director of the CDC's Division of Global Migration and Quarantine.
9: The tool can be used either voluntarily or through a legal authority.
4: Cetrin says federal and many state and local authorities could issue quarantine orders, but they're trying voluntary agreements first.
9: And if you fail to meet that commitment, then they may come back and say, well, this is now we feel like we have to issue an order. So there's a lot of room for thinking about how this gets done.
4: Cetrin says the fact that this disease has a high death rate may persuade people to comply, but being cooped up for 42 days could test their patience. Ping Huang, NPR News.
2: More than 3 decades ago, singer-songwriter Julieta Venegas left her childhood home in Baja California, Mexico. She wanted to make it as a musician, so she chased that dream to Mexico City.
10: Yo te quiero con limón y sal, yo te quiero tal y como estás, no se falta cambiarte nada.
2: It paid off. Venegas went on to become one of the biggest names in Latin pop. But after 9 studio albums, sold out world tours, and collaborations with stars including Bad Bunny, she felt something pulling her back. to where it all started.

0: started. Her new album, Norteña, chronicles that journey. NPR's Isabella Gomez Sarmiento reports.
1: Julieta Venegas spent her childhood zigzagging across the U.S. and Mexico border.
2: I grew up sort of immersed in two countries that are totally opposed to each other. And at the same time, being neighbors is like your daily life happens in a city that, you know, is very different from your country.
1: On either side, music was a massive inspiration, whether it was rock songs by The Cure or norteño classics by Los Tigres del Norte. When Venegas launched her music career, she sprinkled those elements into her sound, often fusing her trusty accordion with more modern pop melodies. It turned Venegas into a star. But after living in Argentina for several years, she found herself dreaming of the Mexican soundscapes that raised her. So she embarked on a memory project, a memoir and album with the same title, Norteña, that pays homage to the sounds and stories of northern Mexico.

0: on Leyendas de Tijuana, Venegas pictures the golden streets of her city during the Prohibition era, back when Rita Hayworth danced in its clubs.
1: My imagining of El Norte is maybe not like traditional folk, you know, it's more like my interpretation of it.
0: On the song La Línea, she tells the story of two people separated through a deportation.
2: Una línea nos separa desde hace tanto tiempo, una línea que me impide poder llegar a ti.
1: People will come in through Tijuana every single day. Some of them will stay in Tijuana. Some of them will go. I mean, migration is just like an everyday fight.
2: Te extraño tanto, no puedo sin ti, pero tengo que seguir.
0: The song features the Washington-based trio Yaritza y Su Esencia, and it's a story that hits home for the family band. A few years ago, due to immigration issues, one of the brothers had to spend several months alone in Mexico.
3: Cuando yo escuché por la primera vez la canción de La Línea, me relacioné muchísimo con ella.
0: Singer Yaritza Martinez says when Venegas approached her to sing on La Línea, it instantly brought her back to what her family went through.
2: Tengo un triste recuerdo cuando me separaron de ti.
0: Martinez says being without her brother was one of the most difficult moments in her life. Both she and Venegas hope this song is the consolation for people going through a similar experience. For Venegas, building her own version of El Norte meant taking full control of the project.
1: This is the first time where I've said, you know what, I'm just going to direct this.
0: Instead of turning to a producer, she let her instincts guide her approach to writing and recording the album.
2: Mi padre me decía, niña, te vas a perder.
0: And eventually, she followed the music home. While recording Norteña, Julieta Venegas packed her bags in Argentina and moved back to Mexico. Isabella Gomez Sarmiento, NPR News.
4: Las calles infinitas y la historia en capital me hicieron conocer la soledad.
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0: It is a historical irony that the CIA director would be sent on a diplomatic mission to issue a do-or-die ultimatum to the Cuban government.
1: John Ratcliffe travels to Cuba as the country suffers from near-total power blackouts from lack of fuel.
2: For Friday, May 15th, this is All Things Considered from NPR News.
1: I'm Sasha Pfeiffer.
2: And I'm Elsa Chang. President Trump has finished his summit in Beijing with China's president.
3: I think the major outcome I see right now is really just the positive optics between the two leaders.
1: Also, how the Iran war is affecting U.S. soldiers deployed in the Middle East.
2: Plus, a public school in upstate New York is under scrutiny for its treatment of kids, including Native American students.
4: For our children to be placed in boxes just as they would have been in residential schools, it was so heartbreaking and disgusting to me.
1: And critic Bob Mondello reviewed use a movie version of a revenge play called Is God Is.
2: Now News.
5: Live from NPR News in Washington, I'm Janine Herbst. The Supreme Court late today rejected Virginia's request to use a new congressional map that favored Democrats in all but one of the state's congressional seats. The map, which was approved by the state's voters, was a key part of the effort by Democrats to counter a Republican wave of redistricting set off by President Trump and a Supreme Court decision that largely gutted the last remaining provision of the landmark Voting Rights Act. NPR's Nina Totenberg has more.
6: The new map was approved by Virginia voters in an April referendum, but the state Supreme Court, by a 4-3 vote, invalidated the referendum because the court said state legislators had failed to follow the proper procedures under the state constitution. Virginia Democrats and the state attorney general appealed to the Supreme Court, contending that the state court decision overrode the will of the people. But in a one-sentence order, the High Court refused, without explanation, to intervene in the case. Nina Totenberg, NPR News, Washington.
5: Democratic Congressman Steve Cohen is ending his re-election bid after Tennessee Republicans approved mid-decade redistricting pushed by President Trump. Mariana Bacallao of member station WPLN reports.
7: The new congressional map splits Cohen's home city of Memphis into three different districts. Tennessee's 9th congressional district, which Cohen has represented for nearly 20 years, now stretches 300 miles from Memphis to the edge of Nashville. Cohen is suing to block the redistricting plan, but a federal judge has allowed the map to go into effect while multiple legal challenges go forward. Cohen says he would rejoin the race if the map were struck down in court. In the meantime, more state lawmakers from both sides of the aisle have joined the race. For NPR News, I'm Mariana Bacallao in Nashville.
5: Ukraine's president and a top United Nations official say Russia deliberately targeted a UN vehicle in southern Ukraine with attack drones. NPR's Joanna Kakissis reports the strike took place in a part of Ukraine where Russians hunt civilians with drones.
8: A vehicle carrying staff from the UN Office for the Coordination of Humanitarian Affairs was hit twice by small first-person view drones. No one was injured. Tom Fletcher, the UN's emergency relief coordinator, told a briefing he was awoken in the middle of the night to news of the drone strike.
9: Where our people were very, very lucky to escape with their lives in what looks like a targeted attack. And we are furious about that, and we will demand accountability and full investigations.
8: The attack took place in Ukraine's southern Kherson region, where Russian troops used drones to hunt civilians on foot and in vehicles. Ukrainians call this practice the human safari. Joanna Kakissis, NPR News, Kyiv.
5: And you're listening to NPR News from Washington. Today marks the end of Jerome Powell's 8-year run as chair of the Federal Reserve. He helped steer the central bank through a tumultuous period that included double-digit unemployment during the pandemic, followed by the highest inflation in four decades. Kevin Warsh takes over as Fed chair after getting the Senate confirmation this week. But in an unusual move, Powell will remain on the Fed's governing board. The Trump administration